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4: 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This is AJ Williams here with your weather. West of the Continental Divide tonight, mostly clear with lows in the high 40s to low 60s. And tomorrow, Wednesday, partly cloudy with highs in the mid 80s to upper 90s, chance of rain and isolated thunderstorms. And Missoula, Polson, Libby, and Eureka, highs up to 91 degrees. Kalispell, Whitefish, and Thompson Falls, highs up to 90. Butte, Hamilton, and Deer Lodge, highs up to 86. And in central Montana tonight, mostly clear with lows in the mid-50s. Tomorrow, sunny with highs in the upper 80s and a chance of...

0: afternoon rain and thunderstorms. Great Falls, Helena, and White Sulphur Springs, highs up to 90. And in Browning, a high of 82. In southwest Montana tonight, mostly clear with lows in the mid-50s. And tomorrow, mostly sunny, highs in the 80s. Chance of rain and thunderstorms in the afternoon through the evening. Bozeman and Dillon, highs up to 87. 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A lot of high temps there, Montana, so stay cool and stay safe.
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2: 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I'm Scott Detrow.
3: And I'm Juana Summers. Midlife can be complicated. Marriages well past the honeymoon phase, children with big questions or stony silence, careers in flux. But it can also be very, very sexy. That's the message at the heart of Robin Lee's new novel, Crash Into Me. It's the story of Cecilia Chen, an artist married to a director. They've recently moved their cat and two kids to Los Angeles after years living in Paris. It's a rocky transition for Cecilia, but things pick up when she runs into a model named Anouk and feels instantly drawn to her. Their relationship quickly becomes physical, and when we talked, I asked Robin Lee what made her want to explore a relationship between two women in Crash Into Me.
4: I did not set out to write a story about two women with this kind of relationship. I was writing about this one woman returning to America after 20 years. But the more I wrote for the characters, the more I liked them together. I liked their... There was something kind of tantalizing about the way they engage with each other. And sometimes they tell you to just let your characters speak to you and lead you. And I felt that very much with these two.
3: There's a question that's central to this book about the intersection of art and commerce. And that's something you've navigated throughout your own career. I wonder how it came up in the process of turning your writing and the idea of you, your first book, into a blockbuster movie.
4: That's so interesting. I think that there is this battle between like holding on to the artist's vision and then finding something that's going to sell to the mainstream or whatever that is. I very much wrote The Idea of You for myself. It was a little bit of my history, a little bit of my fantasy, a little bit of the things I was encountering as a woman turning 40 in Hollywood and the way that we were kind of written off in a certain way of no longer being desirable. And I kind of wanted to fight back with that. And so when they adapted the book for the film, there were changes that were made to make it more commercial. And so it is. It's something that I think about when I'm writing even now. Like, I want to be true to myself as a writer, the things that I find interesting. Like, if I find something interesting that happens to sell in a big way and feel commercial, then that's great. But I don't want to kind of change my idea of what would make a great story or what is good writing just to sell it in a large way.
3: This book is a multi-generational, multiracial story. The Idea of You featured white characters, and if I understand from reading previous interviews, that was a deliberate choice to get the book published. So I wonder what it was like to write this book, which has so much diversity and racial complexity.
4: For me, it's harder to write a book like this because I'm layering in so many factors and elements that mean something to me, and I want it to be good. I want it to mean something. I want to be fair and honest. I would not have been fair to my characters if I was kind of writing Cecilia in a bubble. What's really interesting is that I'd worked on a project prior to writing The Idea of You with the Cecilia Chen character as a protagonist. And one of the feedbacks was, well, we've already got an interracial love story coming out this year. And so when I had the idea of The Idea of You, I thought, you know what? I'm not going to give them any reason to say no to me. And if I have to make these two white or white appearing characters, I'll do that. But he was going to be British and she was going to be French. And to me, she was French and part Algerian as well. So she kind of had this, I hate to use the term exotic, but she just had a darker, more olive complexion. And And it's so interesting to me how many readers would come to me and say, oh, I just pictured you. I thought, oh, this must be Robin in the book. And she was what I envisioned. And I thought that was so interesting because being a woman, a Black woman in America, as much as I can assimilate, I can't fully assimilate. I don't walk into a room and no one sees what I am. And so I wanted to make that clear in this book. As, you know, privileged as you may be, or as attractive as you may be, or whatever it is, if you are not white presenting in certain spaces, your narrative is different. Your experience of the world is different. And your identity is different because part of your identity is responding to how you have been perceived for your entire life.
5: Some of the most moving parts of this book for me were reading the ways that Cecilia reckoned with how to talk to her kids about race in America, being Black in America. She talks about at one point how the conversation she'd had with her two children, Julian and Lucy, had been up until a point historical and abstract. And I just have to say, it felt like this like uniquely American moment in so many ways. Can you talk a little bit about that scene and those tensions?
4: Yeah, they've moved back. The kids have never lived in America, and she hasn't talked to them about race other than very superficial things. And part of that came from a conversation I had with a girlfriend who lives outside of the country. She's African-American, but her husband is not. And she's got these mixed-race kids, and they go back every year to visit her family in the South. And they associate America with, you know, their grandparents and certain foods and like happy memories, and everything's great. And I remember her saying to me at one point, I almost don't want to tell them what it is to be Black in America. But then she thought, I'm just putting it off and putting it off. When do I tell them? Like, if they don't ever have to encounter it, when do I tell them? And I thought that was such an insightful thing to say, because I mean, my kids grew up in the States, and so our conversations, of course, started as, you know, I can't even remember when they started.
5: You can't
4: You can't hold back.
5: One of the other things that sticks out to me is just there are so many really messy marriages in this book. And there is and there is something that Anouk said that stuck with me. She's at lunch with Cecilia. They're talking about infidelity in past relationships. And she says, I'm going to quote this here. Marriage is a compromise, yes. But if you're both playing by different sets of rules, someone is going to get hurt. Someone always gets hurt. Was there something specific that you wanted to explore about marriage, is the institution of marriage, maybe?
4: You know, I'm lucky. I'm in a wonderful marriage, and we're about to celebrate 25 years together.
5: Congratulations.
4: Thank you. But I've had a lot of friends whose marriages have not been as wonderful, and many of them have ended in divorce. Some of them have not ended in divorce, but they're surviving. They're making it work. They're trying to get to the other side, or they have gotten to the other side. So often we're sold this idea from the time that we're kids in our fairy tales that, you know, like the girl marries the prince and goes off into the sunset on the back of his horse, whatever, and it's happily ever after. Yeah, in real life, it's not happily ever after. Relationships are work, and there are days that are incredible and you feel like you're on cloud nine and you're with the prince, and there are days that you're exhausted or you're tired or one of you is sick or the kid's sick, and there's temptation. There are times when money's scarce, and so there's frustration, and people grow. They grow apart. They grow in different directions. They grow at different speeds. All of that has to be taken into account when you're looking to embark on something that you think is going to be your happily ever after. If they're just expecting that, they're going to be very disappointed when reality sets in. And I think the marriages, to me, that have worked are people who knew what they were getting into and were willing to work at it and grow together and communicate and take the steps they need to take to kind of be as close to the same page as possible.
5: We've been speaking with author Robin Lee. Her new novel is Crash Into Me. Robin, thank you.
4: Thank you so much. This has been a pleasure.
6: You've got your bow, you've got your chain.
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8: 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We'll be featuring my conversation with the Grammy-nominated virtuoso of the lauto, Vasilis Kostas. Vasilis immersed himself in the traditional music of his home region of Epirus, specifically the work of clarinetist Petroloukas Halkias. Transcribing that music for his own instrument got the attention of Petroloukas himself and led to a multi-generational collaboration over many years. Vasilis has now turned his attention to his own compositions, as heard on his new album, Lena. We'll discuss that and more as Vasilis Kostas will be our guest on the next Musician's Spotlight, Tuesday at 7 after All Things Considered on Montana Public Radio.
9: 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I'm Mary Louise Kelly.
2: And I'm Scott Detrow. 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
11: Live from NPR News in Culver City, California, I'm Dwayne Brown. President Trump is on the road in Turkey as U.S. allies gather for the NATO summit in Ankara. Trump has been pushing member countries since last year to increase their defense spending, and this summit, among other things, will be measuring the progress of that commitment. Here's Trump speaking to reporters this afternoon, saying he appreciates his relationship with Turkey more than with NATO allies following his war with Iran.
12: We didn't need any help at all. And in a way, I was testing people. I was testing to see whether or not they'd be there, because I've long said that we help them, but I'm not sure that they'd be there for us. And Italy turned us down, and Germany turned us down, and France turned us down.
11: The U.S. and Israel launched a go-it-alone attack on Iran in late February, but it wasn't until Iran closed the Strait of Hormuz that caused the administration to seek the help of NATO allies. Federal law requires that students with disabilities be taught alongside their non-disabled peers as much as possible. NPR's Janaki Mehta has more on a new government study, providing some positive results.
13: There's been a 25% jump in the number of students with disabilities being taught in general education classrooms for most of their day. The change happened over the course of a decade between the 2012-13 and 2023-24 school years. This is according to a new report by the U.S. Government Accountability Office, which found that the share of students being taught in integrated settings has increased in 42 of 50 states. These increases happened across race and ethnicity, as well as socioeconomic levels. And in that 10-year period, there's been a 21% growth in students who are getting special ed services across the board. Janaki Mehta, NPR News.
11: Stocks finished lower on Wall Street as the up-and-down roller coaster ride for AI stocks continues. This is NPR News.
0: With Montana News, I'm AJ Williams. A partner in the proposed data center east of Missoula says he's backing out of the project after robust public opposition. MTPR's Austin Amestoy reports it's a win for locals who rallied against it.
14: When Missoula metalworker Paul Barmore set up an online petition opposing a proposed data center in Bonner, he never anticipated it would attract nearly 50,000 signatures in less than 3 months.
15: With the signatures that we garnered, it was very encouraging, but I've kind of always been a bit of a cynic when it comes to public engagement and getting involved with, you know, local government, and this has really changed my mind, and I hope it encourages other people.
14: Missoula County now says the data center will not move forward. Bonner Mill Industrial Park's general manager, Mike Heisey, in a statement posted to the county website, said he decided to back out of the project after hearing from the public and understanding their concerns. Heisey did not respond to MTPR's request for an interview. AI infrastructure company Cramboo submitted an application to the county in March, but public backlash was swift. Residents raised concerns about the proposal's water and power usage, among other issues. The data center would have needed power equal to thousands of homes, and though developers said it would use a minimal amount of water, its location at the confluence of the Blackfoot and Clark Fork Rivers raised fears about contamination. Cramboo did not respond to MTPR's request for comment. Separately, Missoula County commissioners are mulling over a potential one-year moratorium on new data centers. They're set to make a decision at their meeting Thursday at 2 p.m. In Missoula, I'm Austin Amestoy.
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5: 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Our guest today is the Grammy-nominated composer and virtuoso of the Greek instrument, the lauto, Vasilis Kostas.

0: This is John Florida's Welcome to Musician Spotlight. I am very pleased to welcome to the program Vasilis Kostas. Hello.
1: Hello, John. Great to be here.
0: Coming to us through the magic of Zoom from Greece. And where specifically are you right now?
1: I'm in Epiros. This is the northwestern part of Greece. This is where I'm from.
0: Right. Yes, excellent. Oh, and we should tell listeners just a real quick story that we had tried to connect a few weeks ago, and the electricity went down there in Greece. In the
1: crazy
0: area
1: rain. Crazy rain. It's a region with a lot of mountains and crazy weather here. So I'm happy we are meeting. Finally,
0: yes,
1: for sure.
0: Yes, well, certainly in the mountains here in Montana, we get some crazy weather as well. But very, very happy to finally get a chance to talk shop with you. I'll tell listeners before we get started, VasilisKostasMusic.com is the name of the website, VasilisKostas. And Lena is the most recent recording, correct?
1: Correct.
0: All right. Well, we'll be talking about that for sure. Vasilis is a Grammy-nominated lauto player, and we'll get into that instrument in depth here during our interview. He's a composer and educator from Epirus, Greece, widely known for reintroducing the lauto as a melodic instrument in both traditional and contemporary musical context. And we're going to dive into why I'm emphasizing melodic as part of the introduction there. He's performed at Carnegie Hall, the Montreux International Jazz Festival, London Jazz Festival, WOMEX, the Panama Jazz Festival. He's appeared as a soloist with ensembles including the Berklee World Strings and the Chatterbird Chamber Orchestra. Worked with musicians like John Patitucci. That name popped up. I remember John very much so, tremendous bass player, Joe Lovano, and Terry Lynn Carrington. So wide range of musicians. Also an educator in several institutions, both in Boston and Thessaloniki. So let's dive into how, just your beginnings. Is it Ioannina?
1: Ioannina. Ioannina. Yeah. Ioannina is my city.
0: Yes.
1: It's the capital of Epiros. And this is where I'm now. This is where I was born. This is where I grew up. This is where I had my first influences on Greek traditional music of our part of Greece, from my grandparents and from my family in general, because I was very lucky that I grew up in a family that really valued music and traditional dancing. So all these influences, all these pictures I have in my head, all these feelings and people and real stories and connections and relationships, I think this is my main background. This is who I am. And this is what I'm trying to bring on stage, this honesty of revisiting all these memories and recreating them in real time. So I feel very lucky that I grew up in this kind of environment.

0: You're listening to Musicians Spotlight, and we're speaking today with Vasilis Kostas. What interests me a lot about what you're just saying there was the emphasis on feelings and emotions, and not just certainly the cultures and the traditions and so forth. That's all, it's all kind of intertwined, but I don't hear musicians oftentimes talk specifically about the more human elements in the sense of the personal experiences. And I find that very interesting that you gravitate towards that, because that's so much a part of, regardless of what your background is, that's so much a part of what one brings forward as a musician. I do want to just have you just kind of take us to that area of the world, which I know a lot of our listeners will be delighted for you to take us to that part of the world. And just talking about that, we talked about the storms and so forth, but beyond that, the geography, some of the landscapes, of course, we want to talk about the food if we're talking about Greece. Anything else that you can kind of take us, kind of any other concepts or anything that you can bring to us here in the States about where you grew up?
1: Every region, first of all, in Greece has its own traditional music. So having said that, the music of my part of Greece is extremely different, for example, than the island music, which is a lot happier, for example. In my part of Greece, we have extremely slow pieces, very sad lyrics that describe real stories. And one of the main art forms we still maintain in Epiros, in the northwestern part of Greece, is the lament, the Epiros lament, or as we call it, Miroloi. And this is a rubato piece. We always start all of our concerts or weddings or funerals with this piece. It's an improvisation using a lot of pentatonic sounds. And the most special thing about the Epiros lament is that it can express at the same time different feelings. For example, you start a wedding with a lament when you are in the orchestra playing the clarinet, because you celebrate the happiness and the joy of the moment. At the same time, you play in a local celebration and you see a family that has lost a person last year, or they have people who live in immigrant lands. The same piece can pay tribute to people who have passed away. So it's a very, very important art form we maintain here in Epiros, that it's very hard to find in different parts of Greece. Maybe they have their own repertoire, of course, but the Epiros lament is the most well known musical element of this part of our country.
0: And again, I do want to get into that a little bit more, but the landscape, talk about the landscape where you're from specifically.
1: I'm from the northern Epiros. My village, still my grandmother lives in that village, is half an hour driving distance from the borders of Albania, so people can understand a little bit where we are. We talk about huge mountains here in the city and here in this region, a lot of small villages with, and each village has its own people and its own traditions and its own music and its own food sometimes, as you mentioned that. And Epiros in general is referring to a very, very rich cultural environment. An example of that is only this small part of Greece can be divided in 10 different, completely different musical traditions. So when we say Epiros music and people tell me, are you going to perform Epiros music? In my head, I have 10 different identities. So I don't know which one they're referring, probably the lament or the most pentatonic stuff that we have here. But as I told you in the beginning of the conversation, I feel very, very lucky that I grew up in such a rich musically environment. And I carry these influences with me either when I play Epiros traditional music or when I play with the Jazz Masters. When we played with Danilo Perez, our mentor at the Berklee College of Music, where I studied, and later in the Global Messengers, when we collaborated together, you bring these influences with you. So these influences help you to communicate with musicians around the world. So I really value the people here, the landscape, and all the influences I had since I was a kid.
0: And your grandfather was particularly influential, if I'm not mistaken. Can you talk yes. about that connection? That's also the case with myself. As I mentioned before, my father's father, grandfather yes. on my father's side was a Greek immigrant. But my yes. grandfather on the other side of the family was very influential. Oh, I should say that grandfather, we know this because we had this conversation. Mm-hmm. That grandfather who immigrated from Greece, he passed

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1: And this is an experience that really stays with you as you grew up, as you grow up. And I remember spending time with him in the car, going to his village, to our village, and he was driving me to an old clarinet master in the village of Klimatia, half an hour from our city. And while we were driving there to meet this old clarinet master, I was 15 years old and I wanted to learn the music. We were listening the same piece five times towards the village and other five times towards the city. So spending time with him, I couldn't realize this back then because I was too young, but this was the real preparation for me. This is what I'm doing. This is who I am. This is what I'm performing. This is why I mentioned honesty before, and feelings and stories and people. This is what us musicians want to bring in our playing in front of audiences, so they can experience a little bit of what we carry on in our hearts and minds. So spending time with my grandfather, either at the house or outside in the local celebrations or in the car or in the village, was really a precious time that now, when I'm 36 years old, I can fully understand and fully realize and value.

0: Vasilis Kostas is joining us on Musician Spotlight. You mentioned the clarinetist. Now, would that be Petroloukas Halkias? Did I pronounce that correctly?
1: Yes, but before Petroloukas Halkias, this old clarinet master and mentor at the village of my grandfather was, his name was Andreas Fakos.
0: Okay.
1: He was, unfortunately, he has passed away, but he helped me tremendously to absorb the Epirus music. And when I went to study at the Berklee College of Music around 2015, this is where I met, in Boston, actually, the late master clarinetist Petroloukas Halkias.
0: Aha, I see. Yes. I understand now. I was thinking that you met him in Greece. Wow, that's, that even brings that connection more to the front. I can imagine how much that connection meant at that time, coming to the United States. Now, did you know him, know he was going to be there ahead of time? Did you go there specifically to study with him, or was that more of a chance meeting?
1: First of all, we need to say that Petroloukas Halkias passed away last year at the age of 90 years old. He was a true legend. He was a master of the clarinet, probably the best clarinet player ever in Greece. In our family, he was a musical hero. Mm. He played in my parents' wedding, even. He slept in our grandparents' house in the village. So when I was a student at Berklee back in 2015, a local society from people from Epiros invited me to, they asked me, look, Petroloukas Halkias is coming from Greece to perform in Boston. Do you want to accompany him? I said, look, don't worry about money, about anything. I'm going to be there. And this was extremely exciting for me because 1 year before this invitation, I had already started practicing his clarinet lines on my instrument, on the lauto, an instrument with strings, basically. I had this crazy idea of transferring the philosophy and the musical language of Epiros music from the clarinet, which is the main, the most prominent instrument in our tradition, but to the lauto, which is 99% an accompanying instrument in our tradition.
0: So this is why I emphasize the melodic part of what you do. Yeah,
1: exactly. So when this invitation happened, I thought, okay, this was meant to happen. I'm going to meet this person finally, and maybe he can hear me and he can give me advice if what I'm doing is correct, if it's in the right direction. So we met in this annual dance of the Epiros people outside of Boston. And he heard me playing the Shepherd's Song, a very famous traditional piece from Epiros. And I asked him at the end, was this okay or should I stop doing this? And he said, he said to me, look, I'm impressed by what you did. You transferred my way of playing from the clarinet to the lauto. This has never happened. I appreciate that. And now that you learned this piece, which was extremely demanding, now, he told me, now you have to learn all the other pieces of mine.
0: Oh my gosh.
1: So I was so motivated, so encouraged when a master, he was 80 years old. He was a legend already. And he didn't know me. We didn't have family connections. We were not friends, but we were from the same region in Epiros. So he saw my love and dedication to this music, and he helped me tremendously to learn his repertoire. I was calling him almost every week from Boston. We met in Athens a couple of times. And when he realized that I'm ready, then he said, let's record our first album. And this was a shocking experience for me. Mm. I never thought that we're going to record an album with him. He was the top name of Greek traditional players in Greece. So this is how everything started.
0: Vasilis, can you tell us a little bit more about, I guess, just how much Petroloukas influenced your life, even beyond the musical part of your relationship?
1: Of course, I was very lucky because he was very generous. Mm. This person, and then we became like a grandfather and grandson. Mm. You know, this was a very human relationship. it's a tremendous loss. It's a huge loss for us. Oh, on a personal level as well.
0: I was going to say, I can imagine that connection must have reminded you of your own grandfather in some ways.
1: Yeah, he was like my grandfather.
0: And then when he passes, it's almost like you have to grieve it all over again, him, himself, and also what he represented.
1: For me, it was the same. Like, I lost my grandfather, and this is why after he passed away, we dedicated a lot of concerts to him as the least we can do to express our gratitude and my gratitude to our mentor. And actually, we had the last one last week in Athens, under Acropolis, for a lot of people who came to pay tribute to the music of Ipiros and to him specifically. It was a very, very emotional night on June 9th in Athens.
0: A year ago.
1: Just a few
0: days ago. Oh my gosh. I should say we're recording this on June 18th in 2026. Exactly. So you're talking about 9 days ago.
1: 9 days ago, we had a huge concert tribute in Athens. We had close to 5,000 people who came to experience the Epiros music, but also to pay tribute to Petro Loukas. And that shows the size of this musician. And also how humble he was as a person.
0: Yeah.
1: So next to him, you could learn so many things and values, not only music knowledge.

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0: This is John Floridis, or today I'm going to say Yannis Floridis because I'm speaking
1: to
0: Vasilis Kostas, and we were talking about his music and his musical journey. Vasilis, we've had this conversation going on here for quite some time, and we mentioned the Lauto. By this point in the program, people are going to have heard that music. Let's dive into this instrument and talk about this amazing instrument, because I have to be honest, when I first heard your music, I just heard it. I did not know the history of it. So naturally, my ears, it's so funny, like they almost had a preconditioned

0: thing. I'm like, oh, a bouzouki. No, that's not a bouzouki. Wait a minute. That's that's something entirely yeah. different. So let's talk about your instrument, which is, of course, is a huge part of how people have come to know your music.
1: Exactly. So for the people who are listening to us now, lauto is very close to the structure, like it's like the Arabic or the Turkish oud, but it's an instrument that has frets. It has four double strings, four pairs of strings. It has the tuning of the cello.
0: Oh, okay.
1: Exactly, ADGC. So this opens up even possibilities for classical music later on, actually, to explore this. These wow. Styles, yes. We need seven lifetimes to cover everything. But
0: I'm suddenly envisioning you taking on the Bach cello suites.
1: Actually, Bach is what I'm practicing nowadays.
0: Of course,
1: it helps
0: you are.
1: Me a lot on my
0: bet.
1: Technique.
0: Yeah,
1: and it's a lauto. It's one of the basic, most important instruments in a traditional setting in my part of Greece, at least. As far as we know, the last 100 years in our country, it's an instrument that has an accompanying role. That means we hold the rhythm, the chord changes, and we support the clarinetists, the violinists, and the singers. However, we're talking about an instrument that has unlimited potential to improvise and for you to apply there anything that you might think, actually, from chords, from jazz chords, to solo Greek traditional lines. And this is where my work has been focused on. I have, of course, performed a lot of traditional gigs in weddings and local celebrations. I have accompanied a lot. I know this role of the instrument mm-hmm. as well. But the moment I started practicing the clarinet lines on my instrument, I really felt a huge window ahead. That it's a beautiful instrument, beautiful sound, warm, earthy sound that is beautiful to present melodies and to improvise. So that's my focus.

0: Vasilis, the other thing I wanted to ask you was the concept of improvisation. And this is really something, if I understand correctly from our conversation, that was there from the very beginning in the music that you were studying, the traditional music. There is a,
1: right.
0: The concept of improvisation. So when you, and this brings us to you coming to Berklee School of Music in the United States, that part of what you were doing was that's a famous program for primarily jazz studies. And you have continued to collaborate with all kinds of musicians. And I wanted to, before we started, I was going to touch on the concept of improvisation. And now I'm realizing, well, that concept of being able to improvise, being able to compose on the spot, that was nothing new to you. This was something that was in your ears and in your brain and in your heart from the very beginning.
1: Absolutely. That's an excellent take on this, because I was lucky also because our traditional music is based on improvisation, and specifically how you create an idea, how you create a motive, and then how you develop it. So my brain was already structured like this when when I went to Berklee. And also I was also very lucky because my father, while we were listening to a lot of traditional music and a lot of Petroloukas Halkias albums in our house, together with my father, we were listening a lot to Keith Jarrett, Miles Davis, Aldi Meola, Salih Keita from Africa, from Mali, Habib Kouité, Dire Straits, Pink Floyd. Yes, I'm telling you, I was in a family that really valued music, not only traditional music. So when I went to Berklee, my brain and my skills were already there. I knew what an idea, a motive is, and I had an idea how to develop it. Of course, at Berklee, as you mentioned, some really, really important names before, I had the chance to study specifically next to Danilo Perez, our mentor at the Berklee Global Jazz Institute. He's the artistic director and founder of the Berklee Global Jazz Institute. And there I studied also with John Patitucci, Joe Lovano, George Garzon, Terry Lynn Carrington. I went really outside of my comfort zone for many, many, many months and years. And this is what really elevated my playing. Not to be able to play my usual things and things that I would play in my comfort zone. So I'm always really grateful, especially to Danilo Perez, for taking a lauto player into a jazz program, which is extremely unusual. There was not a lauto player at Berklee before me. Hopefully, I'm working now with a young generation in Greece, so we have more lauto players and other traditional players at Berklee. But at that time, there was nobody with this instrument. And I'm keeping developing improvisation. It's not a process that is never ended, basically.

0: You're listening to Musicians Spotlight, and we're speaking today with Vasilis Kostas. I think where I wanted to go next, Vasilis, was to talk about collaborations, because you talked about coming to the United States and going to the Berklee School of Music, and there's an offshoot of that. Am I correct? The Berklee
1: Global Jazz Institute.
0: Yes. Thank you. Yes. And I want to talk about collaborations in your work. One of the pieces I came across is a Dark Light. It's a video performance with a wonderful violinist. Right. Is it Lat Siddiq? I'm not sure if I pronounced
1: it. Yeah, Lat Siddiq.
0: Okay. Yeah. Who is Jordanian?
1: Exactly.
0: Okay. Absolutely stunning piece of music. And what I loved about it was knowing the little bit of the background, well, knowing your background a little bit more than his, but then the piece starts and it almost sounds like Aaron Copland. It sounds almost American, like as in the American amalgamation of all these different influences. And then you start to hear some of the influences of the traditional music that you both must have been immersed in, of course. So first of all, it was a beautiful piece of music.
1: Thank you so much.
0: And I also wanted to ask about what you look for in those kind of collaborations, because that one obviously is a tremendous connection between you and Lathe.
1: I'm looking always for communication and for the common creative spirit. When I feel that the musician that I play with, we share a common ground of taking risks, going to unknown places, unknown territories at the moment, and trusting each other. Mm. When I feel that, I know that this is a long-term collaboration that I can invest. And definitely Lathe, we met at Berklee, we were both students at Berklee, and immediately the first time we played together, that was it. Mm. He comes from the Arabic background, as he's from Jordan and Iraq as well. Mm. And I come from the Greek background. Both our traditions have a lot of common ground and common codes, common bridges in terms of scales and tetrachords and pentachords and melodies, even actual repertoire. And we both studied at the Berklee Global Jazz Institute under Danilo Perez and his mentorship. So we both share this vision of getting to know our traditions in depth, but also exploring ways of creating music based on this foundation. So Lathe, the duo with Lathe was a very, very important collaboration. And then, of course, the group with Danilo Perez, which called Global Messengers. This was our main collaboration. We toured for 5 years together all around the world, from Panama to Canada to Europe, to different parts of the US. And what it was a learning experience, basically playing with the pianist of Wayne Shorter for the last 20 years, someone who really brings the history of jazz on stage. It was a very, very challenging experience and very rewarding as well. I learned so much that I couldn't have this opportunity otherwise.

0: Vasilis, we've had this conversation and gone in very deep in musical concepts, which leads me to my next question, which is outside of the world of music. Our listeners a lot of times like to hear what other things our guests are involved in, their other interests, you know, things that maybe I would not know to ask you about.
1: Yeah, I think exercising, keeping the spirit in a great place and alive is very good now. I have a family, we have a baby, and your whole life is totally different. I know a lot of listeners can relate to that as well. So exercising, reading books, not only practicing music, but reading about the cultures, reading about different cultures, including jazz in different parts of Greece and including history, is very important subjects. For me, of course, in the time, in the limited time we have in our daily routines.
0: VasilisKostasMusic.com is the name of the website we're going to refer listeners to. I'm going to spell that out for listeners again. V-A-S-I-L-I-S, Vasilis, Kostas, K-O-S-T-A-S, VasilisKostasMusic.com. Lena is the name of the most recent recording, but there's plenty of stuff to find there at the website. Exactly. What a treat to get a chance to talk shop with you today, particularly sharing your story as you sit there in what looks like a beautiful space there in Greece. And,
1: it's my house.
0: Oh, it's just looks wonderful. And thank you for sharing your story with our listeners. And, it's been a pleasure having a chance to talk
1: shop
0: with you.
1: Thank you so much, John. Thank you so much for the invitation. I really, really enjoyed that.

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1: 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KAPC, Butte. KUMW, Dillon. KUMD, Deer Lodge. KPHB, Phillipsburg. KUFM, Missoula. KUFN, Hamilton. KPJH, Polson. KUKL, Kalispell. KDWG, Dillon. KEUK, Eureka. KTFZ, Thompson Falls. KUFL, Libby. 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
2: I'm Dr. Anthony Lizerwitz, and this is Climate Connections. Dealing with a flooded home is stressful and difficult, especially for people who are struggling financially. Lucas Belluri, a PhD candidate at the University of Arizona, researches flooding in predominantly Latino communities in the Rio Grande Valley. It's an area prone to flooding, and the problem is growing worse as the climate warms. He says many residents have limited incomes and lack bank accounts. Some may not qualify for FEMA aid or hesitate to apply. For example, if they lack legal status or do not have documents proving they own their home.
3: And frankly, there's, I think, a lot of simply mistrust right now when it comes to these communities and the federal government.
2: So to make urgent home repairs or replace a flooded car, people may turn instead to payday loans or car title loans that are easy to get but have very high interest rates.
3: We're talking sometimes 4 or even 500% interest rates.
2: So many people struggle to pay off these loans and end up deeply in debt. To help protect people, Belluri says Texas could better regulate lenders, for example, by imposing caps on interest rates. And he says increasing access to trustworthy sources of financial assistance could help reduce people's reliance on predatory loans. Climate Connections is produced by the Yale Center for Environmental Communication. To learn more about climate change, visit climateconnections.org.
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Welcome. This is Get to That, and this is Olivia, your host. Super excited to be playing some wonderful music for you on this fine evening. We are going to start with Justin Townes Earle.

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We just heard The War and the Treaty with Little Boy Blue. This is Get to That, and this is Olivia. I'm so happy to be your host on this wonderful evening. We started the set with Justin Townes Earl, and that was Look the Other Way. We also heard Loretta Lynn, You Ain't Woman Enough to Take My Man. We also heard Doc and Merle Watson with Worried Blues, Hans Williams with his song Willows, and Nobody's Fault But Mine from Sister Rosetta Tharpe, and LaVon Helm with Little Birds. This next one is from the Nitty Gritty Dirt Band. I ripped up the top folk songs of all time, and this is in the top 15. Will the circle be unbroken?

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You're listening to Get to That here on Montana Public Radio. We just heard Jesse Winchester, and that was Lay Down Your Burden. We started the set with Ma Rainey, and that was Runaway Blues. We also heard Lindsey Buckingham from Fleetwood Mac fame, and that was Blind Love. We heard Odetta Hartman with Hardwired, and the Bowerbirds with Olive Hearts. We also heard Betty Levette with Close As I'll Get to Heaven. This next one is called Movement, and it's from Hozier.

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We just heard Judas from Joy Aladakun, and we started the set with Lucius, The Man I'll Never Find. We also heard Somebody Was Watching Over Me from Robert Plant and Alison Krauss. And then we heard Yola with Be My Friend, The Bell Witch from Jumbo Mathis and Andrew Bird, and Joan Baez and Donovan with Colors Live. 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

really feel my oats. I ain't afraid of no big man or of any old gunny totes. I'm the big duck in the puddle, and don't you try to push me around, boy.

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We just heard Lola with Whatever You Want. And we started the set with James McMurtry. That was Rachel's song. We heard Mamie Smith with Crazy Blues. We heard Tiara with Found It in You and Miko Marx with Ancestors. We also heard Mandolin Orange, and that was Echo, and Bonnie Raitt with Something to Talk About. 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

Tears for Fears started off our set tonight with Sowing the Seeds of Love, which was a single from the album The Seeds of Love, originally in 1989 and remastered and reissued in 2020. Next we heard Trintje Oosterhuis, a Dutch band, obviously, from my terrible pronunciation, and Die With a Smile, featuring Birgit Lewis, Edcilia Rombly, and Candy Dulfer. And that was a single from the beginning of this year. The great Paul McCartney and Never Know from his brand new album, The Boys of Dungeon Lane. Next we heard Grace Cummings and Heaven from the album Storm Queen from 2022. British band Mama's Gun and Midas Touch from the Cheap Hotel album from 2014. Just before this, we heard Melissa Weichart and Shiver from the album Here There from 2022. I'm on listening to Blank and Jones and Marataba from Relax Edition 15 from 2023. Stay tuned.

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1: Hey, ever heard of Fuji music? No, it's not from Japan. It's pounding, rowdy, deeply philosophical, and occasionally nasty music from Nigeria. Hello, Josh Koline here. 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

I could feel my own heart racing when the doctor's voice I heard. 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And a tiny hand wrapped round my thumb.

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I began the second set with a new single from the Waterboys and Don't Even Have to Say His Name. Next, British singer Beth Orton and Love You Right from her new album, The Ground Above. Following that, we heard Sultan and Shepherd alongside Shalou and Twilight, which is also brand new. We heard Tasha singing Special from You Are Spring, also a brand new album. Then we heard Porcupine Tree and The Creator Has a Master Tape in a 2017 remaster of In Absentia, originally from 2002. Just before this, we heard Eli Paperboy Reed and a new single from him, Getting There. And we're listening to Don Quixote and Imperfections, which was a single back in 2023. Stay tuned, won't you?

0: birdcage.
1: Yeah.
0: It points around.
1: Okay, and just measure how long it is.
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Cool and the Gang kicked off this second hour of Night Train with Big Fun, the single version from the 50 Greatest Songs from 1999. Phoebe Bridgers was next with Lost Boys from her new album Lost Weekend. We heard John Legend and The Roots singing Hard Times featuring Black Thought from the album Wake Up from 2010. Carlotta Bea was next with So What If I Fall, which is a brand new single from her. The incredible Stevie Wonder and Creepin' from Fulfilling This First Finale, originally in 1974, and that was a 2018 remastered version. British invasion band Amen Corner and If Paradise Is Half As Nice from Very Best Of from 1999. Next we heard Anna Wise and To Bleed By The Moon from Light Another Candle, which is a current single from her. And we're listening to Ed Harcourt and King Rahman from the album Monochrome to Color, which was remixed and remastered in 2020. Stay tuned.

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What gave you that idea? 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Better

0: This final set of Night Train began with Robert Fripp featuring Daryl Hall on vocals, and the track was Exposure, and the album is Exposure, Robert Fripp at 80. Next we heard Nicole Atkins and When the Night Falls from the album Drama, which is brand new.
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1: 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Coming up a little bit later this afternoon, Brian Ramirez will be hosting the folk show. Tonight on Get to That, it's Olivia Sears and Howard Kingston will be in for Night Train later on today. I'm Michael Marsalek. Thanks for coming along. 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I started out the show with The Road from Patty Larkin's Perishable Fruit. Driving with One Hand on the Wheel was Amy Mann. I got that one off the Ultimate Collection. Roll Me Away from Bob Seger and the Silver Bullet Band in that set. It's from The Distance. I Drove All Night, Roy Orbison, classic there. And then that version of America, the single edit version, done by Yes. It was re-released on the 35th Anniversary Collection. We heard John Mayer's Route 66. First heard that on the Cars motion picture soundtrack. And moments ago, Midnight Rider. It was an alternate mix. The Allman Brothers Band. Listening to Caravan from The Ventures. This is Freeforms. Travel on.

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3: We're getting really excited about the live broadcasting Friday night and Saturday afternoon and evening. We'll be live from Butte. Claire Menahan will be my co-host. I'm Michael Marsalek. Happy to be bringing you the festival. Happy to be spinning some tunes for you today as well. I wanted to mention, too, Larry Gard's got a special summer show tomorrow here on Freeform. Same time, same place. I started that last set with Get Out the Map, classic from the Indigo Girls from Shaming of the Sun. It was Get in the Car after that from Echo and the Bunnymen from an album called What Are You Going to Do with Your Life? Just Keep Me Moving was Katie Lang from the Even Cowgirls Get the Blues motion picture soundtrack. Call Me the Breeze was Eric Clapton. That's from a album called The Breeze, an appreciation of J.J. Cale. We heard cruisin' music from the Raspberries in that set as well. Going Mobile was The Who. That's from Who's Next. And then that live version of Traffic Jam, James Taylor from his live album. Drive My Car, done by Bobby McFerrin from Simple Pleasures. We heard Someday in that set. That was moments ago. Sean Colvin from Covergirl. Listening to a little bit of Bo Ramsey here. Thanks so much for coming along today. Time for a little celestial navigations.

don't you think it's about time? I mean, don't you think it's about time? You know, it's like taking a trip from New York to L.A. You know, you pack all your stuff first thing in the morning, you throw it in the car and take off across the George Washington Bridge, out across New Jersey, past the little towns and the farms and the pastures with the cows and the horses in them. And about noontime, you're in Scranton, Pennsylvania, hunting around for a lunch stop. So you pull in and you have some lunch. Well, after lunch, you figure, well, I don't want to go right back out on the road again. So you take a walk down by the river. Watch the water flowing by. Sun's warm, sky's blue, the birds are singing. So you lean back there in the field and you take a snooze. Well, late in the afternoon, you wake up, you go, yikes, I better get going. So you hop in your car and you take off. All right, now here's a point I want to make here, see? For a few short moments there, you forgot about where you came from and forgot about where you was going because you was living in the here and the now. All right. Say you drive all night. The next day, about noon, you're hunting around for another lunch stop there in Hannibal, Missouri. Your final lunch stop, you pull in, you start eating. You think, Hannibal, Missouri? Wait a second, man. This is Mark Twain's hometown. Wow. So you go running out of there after lunch and look around where Mark used to live and write his stuff. You walk down the same streets where Tom and Huck walked down. You see the white fence Tom got his friends to paint up there on the hill is a cave where Tom and Becky got lost and found Injun Joe. You say, wow, man, I think I'll stay here for the night. So the next morning you get up, you take a ride in a riverboat. 3-4 days later, you say, well, I guess I'll get back on the road again, get going where I was headed. There you are, see? You forgot for a longer amount of time where you came from and where you was going because you was living in the here and the now. All right. Well, this happens all the way across the country. Each lunch stop, stay a little longer till finally someplace in New Mexico, pull into a lunch stop, you're eating your lunch, and you say, that's it. That is it. I ain't moving from this spot. So you go around, you start looking around the town. You start meeting the people. You get involved in the education, in the politics. You get involved in the arts and the entertainment, in the sports. You get a job. You get married, build a house, raise a family. You join a religion. And pretty soon, you've forgotten completely where you came from, and you've forgotten completely where you was going because you're living in the here and the now in this town. Until one day some guy comes along and says, hey, I know you from New York. I say, New York? Get out of here. He says, yeah, you was living there. You was taking a trip to L.A. And he says, get out of here, pal. Listen, I was born here. I live here. I'm going to die here. See, you totally forgot where you I'm totally forgot where you was going. You've been living in the here and the now in this town. You got all involved in it. All right, you get the idea. All right, now let's take a little larger view. The eighth, the world, the whole eighth here is a lunch stop. That's right. You started from someplace way over there and was going to another place way over there in the galaxy. About noon, you're hunting around for a lunch stop. You see this little planet down here. You fly in, you stop, and you go, wow, would you look at this place? This is gorgeous also. Wow, the sky is blue. There's fresh air to breathe. The sun is warm. There's animals and green trees and meadows and rivers and oceans. There's cities and all these people and all this production going on. This is great. I'm going to stay right here. All right, so you start getting involved in the education and the politics. You get involved in the arts and the entertainment, the sports. You get a job. You raise a family. You join a religion. And pretty soon, you see, you totally forgot where you came from, totally forgot where you was going because you've been living in the here and the now. Till one day, some guy comes along and says, hey, I remember you from the home planet. You say, the home planet? What are you talking about? He says, yeah, you was going to go way over there on the other side of the galaxy. And you say, what? What are you talking about, man? What is it, science fiction? Get out of here. Listen, I was born here. I live here. I'm going to die here. Because you
you totally forgot where you came from, where you was going. You gotten all involved in everything. Well, don't you think it's about time? Don't you think it's about time you had them add up your tab? You pay it up and get out of here. I mean, how many hamburgers can you eat? I've had it up to here with their apple pie. Well, that's what I got them doing. They're adding up my tab. It's going to take a while. It's a long one. Second they got it added up, I pay for it. And I'm back in the ship, and I am out of here, pal. I'll tell you what, I'd advise you all to do the same thing. And I'll tell you what, I'll meet your fighter up the line there. Oh, yeah. Yeah. Hey, maybe at the next lunch stop, huh?

know there's got to be someone out there who thinks I still have my home. I got his picture right here in my back pocket, y'all. Along with some rocks I found in Arizona, I want to show him. And I know I returned to that awkward silence. There's so much work I've never known. But I know this man must make amends, 'cause I know my traveling days are done.

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Larry Gard will be in tomorrow with a special summer show. And then later today, we've got Brian Ramirez hosting the folk show. Tonight, it's Olivia on Get to That and Howard Kingston hosting Night Train. I started with The Lunch Stop from Celestial Navigations. That's the late, great actor Jeffrey Lewis writing all those stories. That was from Chapter 2. I followed that with Freedom of the Road from Martin Sexton from Black Sheep. A live version of Driving, that was the Waylon Jennies live at the Mauch Chunk Opera House. Western Highway from Marsha Webb, formerly of Livingston, Montana, from her record many years ago called Seasons. And then I played On the Road Again, classic there from Canned Heat from the Best Of collection. Some more of The Ventures now. This is Secret Agent Man. I got time for one more to take us out. Eagles Live. We'll close the show today. BBC is next. Thanks for listening.

0: This is a song that we learned from a fellow named Steve Young who lived in San Diego. This is called Seven Bridges Road.
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1: 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This is AJ Williams with your weather for Wednesday, July 8th. West of the Continental Divide today, partly cloudy with highs in the mid-80s to upper 90s. Chance of rain and isolated thunderstorms. Missoula, Polson, Libby, and Eureka, highs up to 91. Kalispell, Whitefish, and Thompson Falls, highs up to 90. Butte, Hamilton, and Deer Lodge, highs up to 86 degrees. And in central Montana today, sunny with highs in the upper 80s. Chance of afternoon rain and thunderstorms. Great Falls, Helena, and White Sulphur Springs, highs up to 90. And Browning, a high of 82 degrees. In southwest Montana today, mostly sunny, highs in the 80s with the chance of rain and thunderstorms in the afternoon through the evening. Bozeman and Dillon, highs up to 87. 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I'm AJ Williams. Have a great day, Montana.

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2: Well, the mercury just keeps on climbing, my friends, so time to start focusing on beating the heat. It's Wednesday, July 8th. Good morning. Heat stroke and heat exhaustion can come for anybody, Montana, so some things you can do. Obviously, seek out air conditioning and shade, hydrate more, and more times than you think you need. I'm guilty of that. Wear loose-fitting clothes, keep your sunscreen on. And for now, here are your forecast details. West of the Divide, partly cloudy to mostly sunny today with a slight chance of afternoon showers and thunderstorms. Missoula, Hamilton, Libby, Thompson Falls, and Eureka with a high of 90 degrees today. Kalispell, Whitefish, and Butte, 85. Polson, 92. Deer Lodge, 83. And Phillipsburg, 80. Central Montana, mostly sunny and breezy today. Great Falls with a high of 92 degrees. Helena, 89. White Sulphur Springs, 84. And Browning, 80. And in southwest Montana, we're mostly sunny today, then increasingly cloudy later on. A slight chance of afternoon and evening thunderstorms. Bozeman and Dillon with a high of 86 degrees.
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6: This is Morning Edition from NPR News. I'm A. Martinez.
7: And I'm Michelle Martin. Good morning. As the dust settles on the U.S. men's team's loss in their home country World Cup, fans of all ages may be asking themselves, why wasn't it enough? The money, the talent, the home field advantage. Why couldn't a country where soccer is the most popular youth sport field a team that could compete with Belgium, a nation a fraction of the size? Bill Hamid is with us now to talk about this. He was D.C. United's legendary goalkeeper. He made 8 appearances for the U.S. men's national team between 2012 and 2020, and he now coaches at the youth and professional levels. He's been where these players are and where their coaches are, too, and he's with us now. Bill Hamid, welcome. Thank you for joining us.
8: Well, thank you for having me.
7: I have to start with what happened at the match against Belgium. It was tough to watch. What do you think happened?
8: For me, honestly, for a team to be top 16 in the world, I have to tip my hat to them. You know, to have gone that far, to have advanced out of your group, won your group, I would definitely say, as an insider, that progress was really made. I definitely would call them winners.
7: Obviously, the elephant in the room is President Trump's intervention in the red card issue. Some people argue that it just changed the sort of the momentum that the U.S. went from being under

0: in my own words and through the music that's been part of me every step of the journey.
1: 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Previews begin December 7th with opening night set for January 19th, which also happens to be Dolly Parton's 81st birthday.
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4: What it must feel like to be honored by a cool Butte nickname. Maybe I'll gain that status someday. It's July 8th. Good morning, Montana. Welcome to Wednesday. Skies largely clear outside as we start our day. At last report, Kalispell and Missoula, 53 degrees. Butte, 48. Hamilton, 54. Libby, 59 degrees. Thompson Falls, cloudy, 61. Also cloudy in Polson, 56. Eureka, 55. Deer Lodge and Phillipsburg, 51 degrees. Bozeman, 57. Dillon, Great Falls, Helena, and White Sulphur Springs, 55 degrees. And cloudy in Browning, 52. Montana news begins early today, coming up here in just a minute.
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4: With Montana News, I'm Austin Amostoy. Anaconda's news outlet of 56 years published its final paper on June 5th. Days later, the community experienced its second fatal public shooting in a year. Former editor-in-chief of the Anaconda Leader, James S. Rosine, spoke with MTPR's Victoria Traxler about how that felt, alongside the closing of the paper and what comes next.
8: In the studio with me today is James Rosine, former editor-in-chief of the Anaconda Leader. Thanks so much for being here, James.
9: Thank you, Victoria. I really appreciate it.
8: So how have you been thinking about the Anaconda community losing a resource like the Leader?
9: To me, it feels like the heart and soul of the community just got scattered after the closure. People relied on it for not just the everyday stories about their kids and school coverage, sports, local government, all those important things, but things like their meeting announcements, to have it all disappear just like that is really harsh.
8: Can you tell me a little bit more about your time at the Anaconda Leader?
9: I started in my first stint at the Leader in April of 2007, stayed for about a year. Went back to graduate school, came back to the Leader in 2011, and then been there ever since, up until, of course, 3 weeks ago. So I think back to some of the great stories and some of the awful ones, too, that we've had to cover over the years. And just by being, I think by being out in the community, by being there for the important stuff, but the small stuff too, just helped to kind of build up trust is probably the most important thing. It was a lot of long, late nights, sometimes backbreaking in some ways, just very, I don't really quite know how to express it, I suppose. But just a third of my life.
8: How did it feel to have the recent shooting come almost directly after the announcement of the paper's closure?
9: That evening, that Saturday evening, I happened to live on the main street that goes through town, and I'm seeing a couple of cop cars and hearing the ambulance sirens going, heading east of town, and then more police cruisers come jetting down, and then finally one from out of the county, and instinctually, I hop into my car, drive down, following them. Police cars stationed at every intersection along the way, and I'm thinking, what am I doing? Why did I do this? I don't have a platform to report this. And it really feels like we need to be there to not just tell that story, but I mean, to be almost like a binding agent for the town to rally around, the family. So I really feel like that's case in point why we need a paper, why we need local journalism.
8: The Anaconda Leader is closed. But this isn't the end for you. Can you talk a little bit about what's next?
9: Very grateful to be able to announce that myself and several other community members have formed a nonprofit, public benefit corporation, with the goal of having an actual print newspaper for Anaconda. And I can tell you now. So the nonprofit name is the Anaconda Community Media Company. So kind of reclaiming that ACM from the mining and smelting history's past. And our paper will be the Anaconda Weekly Review. And that was the first newspaper in Anaconda. It was published in the mid to late 1880s.
8: Well, James, I'm sorry for the closure of the Anaconda Leader, but I can't wait to see the great work that you continue to do. Thanks so much for being here.
9: Thank you, Victoria. I really appreciate it. Thank you.
4: 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Local journalism makes the world go round. Could be a bit breezy today, Montana, thanks to a weak cold front moving through the listening area. It's Wednesday, July 8th. Good morning to you. That cold front, though, not very cold, keeping today's high temperatures right around where we topped out yesterday in the west. Central Montana will be noticeably hotter today, however. West of the Divide, we're looking partly cloudy to mostly sunny today with a slight chance of afternoon showers and thunderstorms. High temperatures ranging from the low 80s to low 90s out there. In central Montana, mostly sunny and breezy today. High temperatures ranging from the low 80s in Browning up to the low 90s in the Great Falls area. And finally, southwest Montana, mostly sunny and then increasingly cloudy later today. Slight chance of afternoon thunderstorms. High temperatures in the mid 80s.
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11: From Marketplace, I'm Sabri Benishore, in for Kimberly Adams. So just to recap where things stand, the U.S. says Iran violated a memorandum of understanding when it attacked 3 tankers in the Strait of Hormuz. And so the U.S. says it launched airstrikes against 80 targets in Iran and canceled a waiver allowing Iran to sell oil. Iran says that and Israeli attacks on southern Lebanon were violations, and Iran targeted 85 U.S. military sites around the Persian Gulf. President Trump says the ceasefire is, quote, over. but that talks can continue. So that is where we are at. Oil prices are up 4.5% this morning. We've got Dan Coatsworth here to talk about the economic ripple effects. He's head of markets at the UK-based investment platform AJ Bell. Hi, Dan.
12: Good morning to you.
11: So let's talk about oil prices, because that feeds in, as we have seen, to everything, you know, from fertilizer and food to transportation. Oil prices had fallen at one point very close to where they were before the war. Is that progress just about to be out the window? What happens to oil prices now?
12: I mean, as we're speaking, you know, you're looking 5-6% jump in a single day. I mean, this is the market stepping back with, you know, quite sort of alarmed by what's going on. For Donald Trump to come out and essentially say the ceasefire is over, it has really shocked people. And of course, people are now asking the question, saying like, well, hang on a minute. I thought that, you know, oil prices coming back would suggest that the Strait of Hormuz was, it was reopening. We were seeing ships going through, but now essentially saying, well, there's a major risk to traffic flowing through the Strait of Hormuz again. And so therefore, the attention switches back to concerns about oil supplies going forward. Of course, that's why the price is jumping up. I mean, you know, for a one-day movement, we haven't seen this for a while, because whilst it feels like, you know, we've been going for months and months where oil's actually been trading really high, it has been, you know, it's been falling quite a lot recently. So, yeah, just to the point where everyone thought this is, you know, everything seems to be near a resolution. It's like we've torn up the piece of paper and we've got to start again.
11: Are ships going through at all right now?
12: So what's been happening is there has been some traffic, but part of the reason why Donald Trump has sort of said that ceasefire over is because there were some attacks on commercial ships going through the Strait of Hormuz a couple of days ago. So I think that the idea that, you know, the traffic is flowing freely, it was never going to return to normal at the click of a finger. There's been some traffic going through, but now, of course, the question mark is anything going to go through now?
11: Consumers had been getting some relief at the gas pump. The average price of gas has fallen in recent weeks in the U.S. down to $3.80 a gallon. How quickly does an escalation like what we're seeing take to show up at the gas pump?
12: The normal trend is for as soon as sort of oil prices go up, you'd see immediately at the gas pump for those prices to go up. What you typically see is a lag for when oil prices fall. It still costs motorists a lot more, you know, before they can see those savings. So, unfortunately, you'll probably feel it in your pocket very soon. If you go up to fill up today, you'll see it. Of course, the other thing is that, you know, oil prices having come back in recent weeks, that should have been positive for consumer sentiment, for people sort of feeling a bit more perhaps willing to go and spend money in the shops. It might be good for businesses thinking about investing in the future, because now these sort of oil prices go back up again. That sort of puts question markers like, do I need to sort of worry, perhaps spend a little less when I go to shops? So businesses are going, well, you know, we're back to uncertainty. Do I pause on any sort of major investment plans or any hiring plans? So this is quite a significant event. And I think markets will be watching to see if this is just a one-day knee-jerk reaction, or actually are we now back into the territory where we could see multiple days in a row where cost pressures go up again.
11: Dan Coatsworth, head of markets at the UK-based investment platform AJ Bell. Dan, thank you so much.
12: You're welcome.
11: All right, let's do the numbers. Dow, S&P, and NASDAQ futures are all down in the 5 to 7/10% range, with Dow futures down 434 points. The yield on the 10-year Treasury is at 4.56%.
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11: Chaos in the Strait of Hormuz is threatening a new round of inflationary pressure, and it turns out consumers have kind of been bracing for this. The Federal Reserve Bank of New York has this survey where they ask people what they expect inflation to do, and yeah, they expect it to be bad, 3.7% over the next year. And that was when consumers were mildly optimistic about gas prices. Marketplace's Henry Epp reports on why we think prices might keep climbing and why that matters.
13: typically, if gas prices fall, consumers temper their expectations for inflation in the near term. But that's not happening right now, says Sarah House, an economist at Wells Fargo, because we've just gotten so used to seeing one price increase after another.
14: If it wasn't media headlines about tariff-related cost increases, then it was gasoline. If it wasn't egg prices, it's beef prices.
13: And that's giving us this sense that prices are just going to keep rising, which is a big deal, because if we think prices are going to go up, that can cause them to go up.
15: So inflation expectations are one of those places where belief can create its own reality.
13: Justin Wolfers is a professor of economics and public policy at the University of Michigan. For example, consumers might go buy cars or appliances now if they think those things will get more expensive. That can drive up demand and push prices higher. Or workers will ask for raises to handle higher prices.
15: My boss gives me the raise, and all of a sudden my boss has to raise his or her prices.
13: One difference between this current bout of inflation and the one we went through after the pandemic, there aren't as many open jobs, says Omer Sharif at Inflation Insights.
16: This is not the kind of labor market where you can really kind of push wage demands like you were able to do in 2022 or 2021.
13: And that could hold inflation back, Sharif says, though it's not an ideal situation for workers. I'm Henry Epp for Marketplace.
11: And in New York, I'm Sabri Benishore with the Marketplace Morning Report. From APM, American Public Media.
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18: Good morning. The pressure on Graham Plattner to end his Senate bid in Maine keeps growing. In this hour, we'll speak with a former state senator who once campaigned with Plattner and now stands ready to replace him. It's Morning Edition from NPR News. Brands are paying millions of dollars to be an official partner of the FIFA Men's World Cup. I'm Michelle Martin.
19: And I'm A. Martinez. To ensure that those brands get a return on their investment, FIFA promises a clean stadium, meaning no exposure for anyone else. Also, former Interior Secretary Deb Haaland, the first Native American cabinet secretary, is out with a new memoir. And we look at the rise of artificial intelligence in election ads. It's Wednesday, July 8th. In comics, Superman's birthday is Leap Day. But today, the man who plays him on screen, David Cornsweet, is 33 years old. News is next.
20: Live from NPR News in Washington, I'm Windsor Johnston. President Trump delivered some of his sharpest rhetoric yet against Iran, declaring the ceasefire over and casting doubt on any near-term diplomatic breakthrough. His comments came just hours after U.S. strikes on Iranian military targets. NPR's Danielle Kurtzleben reports Trump spoke from the NATO summit in Turkey today.
21: He said he considers the ceasefire finished, and he had more harsh words for Iran's leadership after that. Let's listen.
22: I think it's over. I don't want to deal with them anymore. They're scum.
21: However, he didn't quite say that talks are over. When a reporter asked him if talks would continue, he said this.
22: I don't care. They can talk, but I think they're wasting their time. They're a bunch of lying guys.
21: So long story short, things are pretty unclear right now. Now, meanwhile, Trump also criticized fellow NATO members in Europe for not assisting the U.S. more in their war with Iran, as he has done in the past.
20: NPR's Danielle Kurtzleben reporting from Ankara. Oil prices soared more than 5% to about $78 per barrel after the president said the ceasefire with Iran was over. A new lawsuit accuses the Department of Homeland Security of sharing asylum application details with the Iranian government. NPR's Jimena Bustillo reports the allegations are are based on interviews with detainees.
2: Lawyers with the left-leaning Public Citizen Litigation Group argue that the administration began sharing information about the applications with Iran in March 2025. Michael Kirkpatrick is an attorney with Public Citizen.
5: Information within an asylum application cannot be shared, particularly with the government that the individual is fleeing.
2: In a statement provided to NPR, ICE says the allegations that ICE shared asylum application records with the Iranian government are false. Kirkpatrick says the Trump administration has so far sent 3 deportation flights and over 100 people to Iran. Others have been deported to so-called third countries like Panama and the Central African Republic. Jimena Bustillo, NPR News, Washington.
20: The International Olympic Committee has opened the door to Russia's return to competition. NPR's Brian Mann reports the reversal could come in time for the Los Angeles Summer Games in 2028.
6: After Russia's full-scale invasion of Ukraine in 2022, the IOC hit Russia and Belarus with tough sanctions. Speaking at a press conference yesterday, IOC President Kirsty Coventry said Russian athletes shouldn't be blamed for Moscow's actions.
23: We don't condone any wars, including this one. I don't believe athletes should pay the price.
6: Now, Coventry says some restrictions will remain in place, at least for now. The Russian flag and national anthem still aren't allowed at Olympic events, but the IOC has signaled that too could change before the LA Games.
20: NPR's Brian Mann reporting. 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
4: With Montana News, I'm Austin Amostoy. Federal land managers are publicizing their repair work at a sandstone pillar famous for its role as a cultural landmark and staging area for the Lewis and Clark expedition. According to the Bureau of Land Management, the agency spent 14 years combating erosion at Pompey's Pillar east of Billings. William Clark left his signature in the sandstone in 1806. The BLM says it's the only visible physical evidence of the Lewis and Clark expedition along the trail. 14 years ago, a chunk of sandstone broke off and triggered restoration efforts. Experts since then have been working to stabilize the structure. They used 3D scans to pinpoint weak spots, remove the crumbling sections, and install a drainage system. Work wrapped up in April 2024. Pompey's Pillar National Monument is open to the public between May 1st and October 1st. The Anaconda Leader served local communities for nearly 6 decades. Like other small local newspapers, the Leader specialized in keeping residents informed about important news, birthdays and obituaries, school sports, and community events. On June 5th, the Leader printed its final paper. Just 9 days later, horrific, fatal gun violence shook the community for the second time in a year. This time, there was no local newspaper to cover the shooting, the victims, or support efforts. Former editor-in-chief James S. Rosine says this is why the state's loss of at least 4 local papers in the last 8 years concerns him.
9: It really feels like we need to be there to not just tell that story, but I mean, to be almost like a binding agent for the town to rally around.
4: Rosine says he's continuing efforts to inform his community through a new nonprofit, Anaconda Community Media Company. He hopes to prevent a continuing trend of dying newsrooms across the state. I'm Austin Amostoy. For more Montana news, weather, road conditions, playlists, podcasts, and more, visit our website, mtpr.org. 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
6: Live from NPR News in Washington, I'm Dave Mattingly. President Trump says the ceasefire with Iran is over. That's what the president told reporters at the NATO summit in Turkey today, where he lashed out at Iranian leaders, describing them as liars and sick people. Trump's remarks came hours after Iran attacked three commercial ships in the Strait of Hormuz, prompting the U.S. military to strike more than 80 Iranian targets. NPR's Hadil Al-Shalchi has more from Ankara.
7: Speaking to the press and standing alongside the Secretary General of NATO, President Trump said,
8: I think it's over. I don't want to deal with them anymore. They're scum.
7: However, Trump did not rule out talks continuing to permanently end the war. There was no immediate response from the Iranian government. Ceasefire talks were meant to restart after the Ayatollah Ali Khamenei's funeral ends. Trump ordered the U.S. attack against Iranian air defense systems and radars from the summit, and U.S. Central Command said it was for Iranian attacks against commercial ships in the Strait of Hormuz. Iran did not claim responsibility for those attacks. Hadil Al-Shalchi, NPR News, Ankara.
6: Later in Ankara, Trump said the U.S. military is probably going to hit Iran hard again tonight. He made that comment ahead of talks with Ukraine's president. Stocks on Wall Street opened lower moments ago following the president's comments about Iran. This is NPR News.
3: With Montana News, I'm Austin Amastoy. A partner in a proposed data center east of Missoula says he's backing out of the project after robust public opposition. It's a win for locals who had rallied against it. When Missoula metalworker Paul Barmore set up an online petition opposing a proposed data center in Bonner, he never anticipated it would attract nearly 50,000 signatures in less than 3 months.
9: With the signatures that we garnered, it was very encouraging, but I've kind of always been a bit of a cynic when it comes to public engagement and getting involved with, you know, local government, and this has really changed my mind, and I hope it encourages other people.
3: Missoula County now says the data center will not move forward. Bonner Mill Industrial Park's general manager, Mike Heisey, in a statement posted to the county website, said he decided to back out of the project after hearing from the public and understanding their concerns. Heisey did not respond to MTPR's request for an interview. AI infrastructure company Crambu submitted an application to the county in March, but public backlash was swift. Residents raised concerns about the proposal's water and power usage, among other issues. The data center would have needed power equal to thousands of homes, and though developers said it would use a minimal amount of water, its location at the confluence of the Blackfoot and Clark Fork Rivers raised fears about contamination. Crambu did not respond to MTPR's request for comment. Separately, Missoula County commissioners are mulling over a potential one-year moratorium on new data centers. They're set to make a decision at their meeting Thursday at 2 p.m. In Missoula, I'm Austin Amastoy. This is Montana Public Radio.
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5: Hey, who's messing with the thermostat, Montana? It's getting hot out there. It's Wednesday, July 8th. Good morning. The heat isn't quite evenly spread across the listening area yet, although by this weekend, with the high pressure dome setting up over the listening area, it could be pretty darn hot pretty much everywhere. Let's take a look at your Wednesday forecast for now. West of the Divide, partly cloudy to mostly sunny skies today. A slight chance of showers in the afternoon. Missoula, Hamilton, Libby, Thompson Falls, and Eureka with a high of 90 degrees today. Kalispell, Whitefish, and Butte, 85. Polson, 92. Deer Lodge, 83 degrees, and Phillipsburg, 80. In central Montana, we're looking mostly sunny and breezy today. Great Falls with a high of 92 degrees. Helena, 89. White Sulphur Springs, 84. And Browning, 80. Finally, southwest Montana, mostly sunny to start the day, increasingly cloudy later on, with a slight chance of afternoon and evening thunderstorms. Bozeman and Dillon with a high of 86 degrees. More from NPR coming up next. More Montana news at the top of the hour.
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0: This is Morning Edition from NPR News. I'm A. Martinez.
7: And I'm Michelle Martin. Good morning. Seaweed is washing up on beaches along Florida's east coast, and local communities are spending millions of dollars to deal with it. Rishna Kirpalani reports.
8: The sound of the ocean is now accompanied by the sound of tractors on Miami Beach. They're scooping up big piles of a smelly brown seaweed called sargassum.
9: These guys, the whole morning is coming and going, trying to clean up the beach, but there's a lot. You know, it's kind of ugly.
8: That's Marco Pierobon, a tourist from Argentina. He visits Miami once a year on his way up to Orlando for a volleyball tournament. He remembers seeing a lot of sargassum last year.
9: But I think this year is worse.
8: Researchers like Chunmen Hu agree. He's a professor of oceanography at the University of South Florida. Hu tracks sargassum using NASA satellite data, and he said so far in the Gulf of Mexico,
10: what we have observed was a record amount of sargassum compared to history for the same time of year.
8: And June marked the second highest year for sargassum in the entire Atlantic Ocean. Sargassum is a natural habitat for a lot of marine life. Originally, it was found in a region in the Atlantic Ocean called the Sargasso Sea, but in recent years, it's been growing and shifting. Massive amounts are now stretching from West Africa to the Gulf of Mexico.
10: Actually, I coined the name. I call this the Great Atlantic Sargassum Belt.
8: Each year, pieces of that sargassum belt break off. Ocean currents carry them to the Caribbean and up Florida's east coast. This year, some have even been spotted as far north as North Carolina. Who says that global warming plays a role?
10: The ocean has warmed on an average 0.1 or 0.2 degree per decade. You think, well, that's pretty small, right? But for plants, this is a lot.
8: The rotten egg smell and seaweed-covered sand can ruin vacations. Sasha Raven lives in New Zealand. She's visited Miami Beach with her daughter since 2021. But this year,
11: why would I come to swim and spend time on the beach if there's all the seaweed? There's no reason.
8: If nothing is done to clean up the sargassum, Florida could see billions in economic losses across tourism, recreation, and fisheries, says Dee Jin. He's with the Woods Hole Oceanographic Institution in Massachusetts, where he studied the impact of sargassum. Fewer tourists, he says, leads to emptier restaurants and hotels.
12: So you have this economy-wide ripple effect.
8: That's why Miami-Dade County spends millions of dollars dealing with the stinky brown seaweed, but only once it reaches its beaches. They can't touch it while it's in the ocean.
3: And that's because the waters are either federally regulated or state regulated.
8: That's Chris Bumpus with the county's Parks Department. He says that they're not allowed to put up barriers to keep sargassum from coming to shore. Back on Miami Beach, 6 hours into sargassum removal, tractors have cleared several blocks, but a thin ribbon of brown seaweed still traces the shoreline. Piero Bon, the Argentinian tourist, surveys the sand.
9: The whole beach, it's really dusty with the sargassum. You can go to the sea right now because it's really ugly, right?
8: He looks out into the ocean, where jewel-toned emerald water is dotted with floating patches of brown seaweed, ready to come ashore. For NPR News, I'm Reshma Kirpalani in Miami Beach.
0: Raptors such as hawks and falcons are masters of the air, effortlessly navigating the skies. New research looks at how these birds compensate for lost feathers and provide insights that may inform aircraft design. Here's NPR's Ari Daniel.
13: Alfonso Martinez Carmena spent his summer vacations growing up visiting the wild areas of northern Spain, gazing upwards at a range of birds of prey.
14: You have like kestrels, and then you have the big size black vultures, and golden eagles.
13: He'd admire the birds for hours through his binoculars, watching them glide smoothly through the air, imagining the views.
14: You wonder what the views would be being that bird when you were a kid.
13: The raptors later inspired Martinez Carmena to pursue his PhD in aerospace engineering. But when he went on to become a researcher at UC Davis, he found his way back to the birds, eager to understand a raptor's mastery of flight, even as it molts and loses its feathers.
14: With time, feathers may get damaged, so they may have gaps in their wings, in their tails.
13: These gaps alter the aerodynamics of the birds, yet they're clearly still able to fly. And Martinez Carmena wanted to know,
14: how are they doing it? What can we learn from them?
13: He teamed up with the California Raptor Center at the university to work with Jack, a majestic 14-year-old red-tailed hawk.
14: It's a very, patient bird. From the very beginning, I think he behaved really well at my presence.
13: Martinez Carmena installed 4 high-speed cameras to record Jack in the summer as he was molting, and again in the winter once he regrew all his feathers.
14: We wanted to reproduce the 3D trajectory of the bird. So looking at the tail, looking at the wings, different points.
13: He and his colleagues were interested in how Jack managed to fly between perches, an especially athletic aerial maneuver.
14: In which the bird approaches the target and it has to slow down from whatever speed they were flying at to almost zero, and precisely land.
13: The analysis revealed that Jack subtly altered his body to accommodate the missing feathers by positioning his wings closer together during a portion of each wing beat and angling his tail farther downwards just after taking off, allowing the hawk to perch successfully over and over, even while molting.
14: Understanding like how birds adjust their flight may help rehab centers to tailor specific exercises to strengthen those muscles.
13: There may be broader engineering lessons as well that could inspire alternative aircraft designs or suggest how an aircraft might compensate if it were to become physically compromised. The research is published in the Royal Society Publishing Journal.
15: I really love this kind of work because you not only have to be really good at flight when you're in tip-top condition, but you also have to be able to fly when there's things wrong with you.
13: Lydia France is a flight biologist at the University of Oxford who wasn't involved in the study. For her, the main limitation is the work's based on a single bird, but she says it's an important starting point and that molting is just one difficulty a bird may face when flying.
15: They might get wet from the rain. That adds a lot of weight. There may be mud splattered on them. The females may have eggs inside.
13: So it behooves birds like Jack to be able to flex their flying behavior, accommodating a forever shifting set of variables to stay aloft. Ari Daniel, NPR News.
0: This is Morning Edition from NPR News. I'm E. Martinez.
7: And I'm Michelle Martin.
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0: Good morning. President Trump says a ceasefire with Iran is over. The U.S. launched retaliatory strikes on Iran yesterday, and Trump is threatening to hit the country again tonight. How will NATO respond? It's Morning Edition from NPR News. The International Olympic Committee has provisionally lifted its ban on Russian athletes. Amy Martinez.
7: And I'm Michelle Martin. The governing body says athletes shouldn't be blamed for Moscow's actions. Ukraine is furious. Also, former Team USA goalkeeper Bill Hemmie gives his take on the USA Men's World Cup exit. And country singer Dolly Parton is working on a Broadway musical featuring new songs. It is Wednesday, July 8th. On this day in 1776, Colonel John Nixon gave the first public reading of the Declaration of Independence outside the State House, now Independence Hall, in Philadelphia. News is next.
17: Live from NPR News in Washington, I'm Windsor Johnston. President Trump is threatening another round of attacks against Iran.
18: We hit them very hard last night. Very, very hard. Probably hit them hard again tonight. I'll give them a little warning. We're going to hit them hard tonight.
17: Speaking at the NATO summit in Turkey, Trump declared the U.S. ceasefire with Iran over after the two sides exchanged airstrikes across the Middle East overnight.
18: I think it's over. I don't want to deal with them anymore. They're scum. You know what scum is? They're scum. They're sick people. They're led by sick people. And they're vicious, violent people. And if they had a nuclear weapon, they'd use it.
17: The price of oil rose about 6% after Trump's comments on Iran, climbing to $78 per barrel. That's the highest level in more than 2 weeks. Stocks on Wall Street opened sharply lower this morning after renewed fighting between the U.S. and Iran. NPR's Scott Horsley reports the Dow Jones Industrial Average lost 530 points in early trading.
19: Crude oil prices jumped after President Trump declared an end to the shaky ceasefire with Iran. The U.S. launched strikes against dozens of targets along the Iranian coast in retaliation for attacks on several ships trying to cross the Strait of Hormuz. The renewed fighting could put more upper pressure on domestic energy prices. AAA says retail gas prices rose less than a penny a gallon overnight. A springtime spike in jet fuel prices has been costly for U.S. airlines. Newly released government figures show U.S. carriers spent more than $6 billion on jet fuel during the month of May. That's an 84% increase from the same month a year ago. Asian stocks were mixed overnight, down in Tokyo, Seoul, and Shanghai, but up in Hong Kong. Scott Horsley, NPR News, Washington.
17: Health officials in Gaza say airstrikes carried out by Israel have killed at least 8 Palestinians. NPR's Anas Baba reports the victims included 2 children and an official from an Egyptian aid group.
20: Health officials say Israeli airstrikes across Gaza killed 8 Palestinians on Tuesday at a time when thousands were watching Egypt play against Argentina in the World Cup. Those killed included 2 brothers ages 10 and 8 and an official with the Egyptian Relief Committee operating in Gaza. The aid organization says Mohammed al-Wahidi is its 4th official killed during the ceasefire. The Israeli military says it struck a Hamas operative traveling in a vehicle in northern Gaza and that it's reviewing reports that civilians were harmed. According to health officials, 1,080 Palestinians have been killed during the ceasefire in Gaza. Anas Baba, NPR News, Gaza.
17: A massive wildfire in southern Colorado continues to burn after destroying hundreds of homes and other buildings. Firefighters across the West are working to contain other large fires in Utah, New Mexico, Arizona, and Washington. This is NPR News.
21: With Montana News, I'm Austin Amastoy.
5: Federal land managers are publicizing their repair work at a sandstone pillar famous for its role as a cultural landmark and staging area for the Lewis and Clark expedition. According to the Bureau of Land Management, the agency spent 14 years combating erosion at Pompey's Pillar east of Billings. William Clark left his signature in the sandstone in 1806. The BLM says it's the only visible physical evidence of the Lewis and Clark expedition along the trail. 14 years ago, a chunk of sandstone broke off and triggered restoration efforts. Experts since then have been working to stabilize the structure. They used 3D scans to pinpoint weak spots, remove the crumbling sections, and install a drainage system. Work wrapped up in April 2024. Pompey's Pillar National Monument is open to the public between May 1st and October 1st. The Anaconda Leader served local communities for nearly six decades. Like other small local newspapers, the Leader specialized in keeping residents informed about important news, birthdays and obituaries, school sports, and community events. On June 5th, the Leader printed its final paper. Just 9 days later, horrific, fatal gun violence shook the community for the second time in a year. This time, there was no local newspaper to cover the shooting, the victims, or support efforts. Former editor-in-chief James S. Rosine says this is why the state's loss of at least four local papers in the last 8 years concerns him.
2: It really feels like we need to be there to not just tell that story, but I mean, to be almost like a binding agent for the town to rally around.
5: Rosine says he's continuing efforts to inform his community through a new nonprofit, Anaconda Community Media Company. He hopes to prevent a continuing trend of dying newsrooms across the state. I'm Austin Amostoy. For more Montana news, weather, road conditions, playlists, podcasts, and more, visit our website, mtpr.org. 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

0: In the video announcement, Dolly Parton says she's written brand new songs specifically for this musical.
1: Now, this isn't about a story about sparkle and shine on the outside. It's about where I really come from, what I've lived, what I've lost, what I've loved, and how I found my way and told it in my own words and through the music that's been part of me every step of the journey.
0: Dolly, a true original musical, will premiere at Broadway's St. James Theater. Previews begin December 7th with opening night set for January 19th, which also happens to be Dolly Parton's 81st birthday.
2: Jolene, Jolene, Jolene, Jolene, I'm begging of you, please don't take my man.
0: This is NPR News.
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1: Live from NPR News in Washington, I'm Dave Mattingly. Declaring the ceasefire with Iran to be over, President Trump says U.S. forces will likely hit Iran hard again tonight.
2: Will we go tonight? You know, normally I wouldn't tell you, but you know what? There's not a thing they can do about it. So the answer is probably.
1: President was speaking to reporters today at the NATO summit in Turkey. His comments came hours after Iran attacked three commercial ships in the Strait of Hormuz, triggering U.S. strikes against more than 80 Iranian targets. U.S. Central Command described them as retaliatory strikes. The president also lashed out at Iran's leaders, calling them liars and scum. Trump did not rule out continuing talks to find a permanent end to the war. NATO Secretary General Mark Rutte says he supports the U.S. carrying out those retaliatory strikes against Iran.
3: It was absolutely necessary, because when you have a ceasefire and Iran is basically violating the ceasefire, we've seen what happened yesterday with ships being attacked, I think it is totally crucial that the U.S. forcefully reacts.
1: He was also speaking at the NATO summit in Ankara. President Trump's comments about Iran and the ceasefire being over sent oil prices higher today and stocks on Wall Street sharply lower. This is NPR News from Washington.
4: With Montana News, I'm Austin Amostoy. A partner in a proposed data center east of Missoula says he's backing out of the project after robust public opposition. It's a win for locals who had rallied against it. When Missoula metalworker Paul Barmore set up an online petition opposing a proposed data center in Bonner, he never anticipated it would attract nearly 50,000 signatures in less than 3 months.
5: With the signatures that we garnered, it was very encouraging, but I've kind of always been a bit of a cynic when it comes to public engagement and getting involved with, you know, local government, and this has really changed my mind, and I hope it encourages other people.
4: Missoula County now says the data center will not move forward. Bonner Mill Industrial Park's general manager, Mike Heisey, in a statement posted to the county website, said he decided to back out of the project after hearing from the public and understanding their concerns. Heisey did not respond to MTPR's request for an interview. AI infrastructure company Cramboo submitted an application to the county in March, but public backlash was swift. Residents raised concerns about the proposal's water and power usage, among other issues. The data center would have needed power equal to thousands of homes, and though developers said it would use a minimal amount of water, its location at the confluence of the Blackfoot and Clark Fork Rivers raised fears about contamination. Cramboo did not respond to MTPR's request for comment. Separately, Missoula County commissioners are mulling over a potential one-year moratorium on new data centers. They're set to make a decision at their meeting Thursday at 2 p.m. In Missoula, I'm Austin Amostoy. This is Montana Public Radio.
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6: It's a Wednesday in the Treasure State, and you're starting yours with a little news and weather here on MTPR. Good morning, Montana. July 8th is the date, and skies are mostly sunny in about half the listening area, so we'll point out the cloudy areas as we go along here. At last report, Kalispell, cloudy this morning, 60 degrees. Missoula and Butte, 62. Hamilton, Libby, Thompson Falls, and Polson, mostly cloudy, 64 degrees. Eureka, mostly cloudy, 66. Deer Lodge and Phillipsburg, 60. Bozeman and Dillon, 63 degrees. Great Falls and Helena, 65. White Sulphur Springs, 63. And cloudy and Browning, 64. One more round of Montana news in just a minute.
7: It's a celebration of America 250 here on Morning Classics. Over the course of 8 days, nearly 2 weeks of Morning Classics, from June 29th through July 6th, we will experience all American composers. From the iconic greats such as George Gershwin, Samuel Barber, Aaron Copland, Leonard Bernstein, and Charles Ives, to other composers, Jennifer Higdon, Joan Tower, John Adams, Lucas Foss, Samuel Gardner, Yidi Wiener, Andre Previn, Howard Hanson, Lou Harrison, Steve Reich, Eric Whittaker, Michael Gandolfi, Richard Wernick, and John Harbison will be composers we feature over the 8 days from June 29th through July 6th to celebrate America 250 and the cultural heritage that makes up American music. 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
6: With Montana News, I'm Austin Amostoy. Anaconda's news outlet of 56 years published its final paper on June 5th. Days later, the community experienced its second fatal public shooting in a year. Former editor-in-chief of the Anaconda Leader, James S. Rosine, spoke with MTPR's Victoria Traxler about how that felt, alongside the closing of the paper and what comes next.
9: In the studio with me today is James Rosine, former editor-in-chief of the Anaconda Leader. Thanks so much for being here, James.
10: Thank you, Victoria. I really appreciate it.
9: So how have you been thinking about the Anaconda community losing a resource like the Leader?
10: To me, it feels like the heart and soul of the community just got scattered after the closure. People relied on it for not just the everyday stories about, their kids and school coverage, sports, local government, all those important things, but things like their meeting announcements, to have it all disappear just like that is really harsh.
9: Can you tell me a little bit more about your time at the Anaconda Leader?
10: I started in my first stint at the Leader in April of 2007, stayed for about a year, went back to graduate school, came back to the Leader in 2011, and then been there ever since, up until, of course, 3 weeks ago. So I think back to some of the great stories and some of the awful ones, too, that we've had to cover over the years, and just by being, I think by being out in the community, by being there for the important stuff, but the small stuff too, just helped to kind of build up trust is probably the most important thing. It was a lot of long, late nights, sometimes backbreaking in some ways, just very, I don't really quite know how to express it, I suppose. But just a third of my life.
9: How did it feel to have the recent shooting come almost directly after the announcement of the paper's closure?
10: That evening, that Saturday evening, I happened to live on the main street that goes through town. And I'm seeing a couple of cop cars and hearing the ambulance sirens going, heading east of town, and then more police cruisers come jetting down. And then finally one from out of the county. And instinctually I hop into my car, drive down following them. Police cars stationed at every intersection along the way. And I'm thinking, what am I doing? Why did I do this? I don't have a platform to report this. And it really feels like we need to be there to not just tell that story, but I mean, to be almost like a binding agent for the town to rally around, the family. So I really feel like that's case in point why we need a paper, why we need local journalism.
9: The Anaconda Leader is closed. But this isn't the end for you. Can you talk a little bit about what's next?
10: Very grateful to be able to announce that myself and several other community members have formed a nonprofit public benefit corporation with the goal of having an actual print newspaper for Anaconda. And I can tell you now. So the nonprofit name is the Anaconda Community Media Company. So kind of reclaiming that ACM from the mining and smelting history's past. And our paper will be the Anaconda Weekly Review. And that was the first newspaper in Anaconda. It was published in the mid to late 1880s.
9: Well, James, I'm sorry for the closure of the Anaconda Leader, but I can't wait to see the great work that you continue to do. Thanks so much for being here.
10: Thank you, Victoria. Really appreciate it. Thank you.
0: This is MTPR. Could be a little bit breezy today, Montana, thanks to a weak cold front moving through the listening area. It is Wednesday, July 8th. Good morning to you. Of course, the cold front, not actually that cold. Temperatures still staying quite warm across our listening area. West of the Divide, partly cloudy to mostly sunny today, with a slight chance of afternoon showers and thunderstorms. Highs ranging from the low 80s in Phillipsburg to the low 90s in northwest Montana. In the central region, mostly sunny and breezy today. High temperatures in the low 80s in Browning all the way to the low 90s in Great Falls. And southwest Montana, starting mostly sunny, becoming increasingly cloudy as the day goes on, with a slight chance of afternoon and evening thunderstorms. Highs in the mid-80s. Marketplace Morning Report's coming up next. I'll see you back here tomorrow.
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11: From Marketplace, I'm Sabri Benishore, in for Kimberly Adams. So just to recap where things stand, the U.S. says Iran violated a memorandum of understanding when it attacked 3 tankers in the Strait of Hormuz. And so the U.S. says it launched airstrikes against targets in Iran and canceled a waiver allowing Iran to sell oil. Iran says that and Israeli attacks on southern Lebanon were violations, and Iran targeted U.S. military sites around the Persian Gulf. President Trump says the ceasefire is, quote, over, but that talks can continue. So that's where we're at. Oil prices are up 7.5% so far this morning. We've got Dan Coatsworth here to talk about the economic ripple effects. He's head of markets at the UK-based investment platform AJ Bell. Hi, Dan.
13: Good morning to you.
11: So let's talk about oil prices, because that feeds in, as we have seen, to everything, you know, from fertilizer and food to transportation. Oil prices had fallen at one point very close to where they were before the war. Is that progress just about to be out the window? What happens to oil prices now?
13: I mean, as we're speaking, you know, you're looking 5-6% jump in a single day. I mean, this is the market stepping back with, you know, quite sort of alarmed by what's going on. For Donald Trump to come out and essentially say the ceasefire is over, it has really shocked people. And of course, people are now asking the question, saying like, well, hang on a minute. I thought that, you know, oil prices coming back would suggest that the Strait of Hormuz was, it was reopening. We were seeing ships going through, but now essentially is saying, well, there's a major risk to traffic flowing through the Strait of Hormuz again. And so therefore, the attention switches back to concerns about oil supplies going forward. Of course, that's why the price is jumping up. I mean, you know, for a one-day movement, we haven't seen this for a while, because whilst it feels like, you know, we've been going for months and months where oil's actually been trading really high, it has been, you know, it's been falling quite a lot recently. So, yeah, just to the point where everyone thought this is, you know, everything seems to be near a resolution. It's like we've torn up the piece of paper and we've got to start again.
11: Are ships going through at all right now?
13: So what's been happening is there has been some traffic, but part of the reason why Donald Trump has sort of said that ceasefire over is because there were some attacks on commercial ships going through the Strait of Hormuz a couple of days ago. So I think that the idea that, you know, the traffic is flowing freely, it was never going to return to normal at the click of a finger. There's been some traffic going through, but now, of course, the question mark is anything going to go through now?
11: Consumers have been getting some relief at the gas pump. The average price of gas has fallen in recent weeks in the U.S. down to $3.80 a gallon. How quickly does an escalation like what we're seeing take to show up at the gas pump?
13: The normal trend is for as soon as sort of oil prices go up, you'd see immediately at the gas pump for those prices to go up. What you typically see is a lag for when oil prices fall. It still costs motorists a lot more, you know, before they can see those savings. So, unfortunately, you'll probably feel it in your pocket very soon. If you go up to fill up today, you'll see it. Because the other thing is that, you know, oil prices having come back in recent weeks, that should have been positive for consumer sentiment, for people sort of feeling a bit more perhaps willing to go and spend money in the shops. It might be good for businesses thinking about investing in the future, because now these sort of oil prices going back up again, that sort of puts question markers like, do I need to sort of worry and perhaps spend a little less when I go to shops? And businesses are going, well, you know, we're back to uncertainty. Do I pause on any sort of major investment plans or any hiring plans? So this is quite a significant event, and I think markets will be watching to see if this is just a one-day knee-jerk reaction, or actually are we now back into the territory where we could see multiple days in a row where cost pressures go up again?
11: Dan Coatsworth, head of markets at the UK-based investment platform AJ Bell. Dan, thank you so much.
13: You're welcome.
11: All right, let's take a look at the numbers. The Dow is down 1.4%. That is 742 points. The S&P 500 is down 0.7%. The NASDAQ is down 0.6%. The yield on the 10-year Treasury is zooming right on up. It's at 4.59%.
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11: Chaos in the Strait of Hormuz is threatening a new round of inflation pressure, and it turns out consumers have kind of been bracing for this. The Federal Reserve Bank of New York has this survey where they ask people what they expect inflation to do, and yeah, they expect it to be bad, 3.7% over the next year, and that was when consumers were mildly optimistic about gas prices. Marketplace's Henry Epp reports.
14: Typically, if gas prices fall, consumers temper their expectations for inflation in the near term. But that's not happening right now, says Sarah House, an economist at Wells Fargo, because we've just gotten so used to seeing one price increase after another.
15: If it wasn't media headlines about tariff-related cost increases, then it was gasoline. If it wasn't egg prices, it's beef prices.
14: And that's giving us this sense that prices are just going to keep rising, which is a big deal, because if we think prices are going to go up, that can cause them to go up.
16: So inflation expectations are one of those places where belief can create its own reality.
14: Justin Wolfers is a professor of economics and public policy at the University of Michigan. For example, consumers might go buy cars or appliances now if they think those things will get more expensive. That can drive up demand and push prices higher. Or workers will ask for raises to handle higher prices.
16: My boss gives me the raise, and all of a sudden my boss has to raise his or her prices.
14: One difference between this current bout of inflation and the one we went through after the pandemic, there aren't as many open jobs, says Omer Sharif at Inflation Insights.
17: This is not the kind of labor market where you can really kind of push wage demands like you were able to do in 2022 or 2021.
14: And that could hold inflation back, Sharif says, though it's not an ideal situation for workers. I'm Henry Epp for Marketplace.
11: And in New York, I'm Sabri Benishore with the Marketplace Morning Report. 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
20: Stardate July 8th. 61 Cygni has two distinctions. It moves across the sky faster than all but about a half dozen other stars. And it was the first star to have its distance accurately measured. The system is in Cygnus, the Swan. The constellation is high in the east at nightfall, marked by Deneb, the Swan's bright tail. 61 Cygni is to the lower right of Deneb. Under dark skies, it's just visible to the eye alone. 61 Cygni consists of two stars. Both are smaller, lighter, and cooler than the Sun, and much fainter. They orbit each other once every 650 years or so. In 1804, Giuseppe Piazzi discovered that the system moves across the sky in a hurry. That suggested that the system is close by. So astronomers started trying to figure out just how close. They looked at the star at intervals of 6 months, when Earth was on opposite sides of the Sun. That slight change in perspective causes nearby stars to move a bit, compared to the stars that are farther away. Early attempts to measure that angle didn't work. The equipment just wasn't good enough. But in 1837 and 38, Friedrich Bessel used a new instrument that provided a sharper view. It told him that 61 Cygni was 10.4 light years away. That's just one light year off from the true distance. So Bessel's work provided the first good measurement of the distance to any star other than the Sun. You can find out how to subscribe to our daily program at stardate.org. For the University of Texas McDonald Observatory, I'm Billy Henry.

Good morning, everyone. Welcome to Morning Classics for Wednesday, July 8th. I'm Susan Israel. Today, we continue to celebrate America's 250th anniversary with music selected, as always, by Alan R. Scott. We begin with music by John Harbison, The Suite from The Great Gatsby, followed by The String Quartet No. 4 by Richard Wernick. In the second hour, we'll hear a choral work by Michael Gandolfi, QED, engaging Richard Feynman, and the Concerto for Orchestra by Jennifer Higdon. Please stay with us for all of these pieces today on Morning Classics. Our first piece today is by American composer John Harbison, born in 1938. The Great Gatsby is a 1999 opera in two acts. The libretto is also by Harbison and was adapted from the 1925 novel The Great Gatsby by F. Scott Fitzgerald, with some additional popular song lyrics by Murray Horwitz. This work was commissioned by the Metropolitan Opera in honor of music director James Levine's 25th anniversary with the company. We'll hear a two-movement suite from it, performed by the Albany Symphony Orchestra, David Allen Miller conducting. The Great Gatsby Suite by John Harbison.

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0: Music by John Harbison to begin our program today. The Great Gatsby Suite, performed by the Albany Symphony Orchestra, with David Allen Miller conducting. Coming up next, we have a work by Richard Wernick. Hear his String Quartet No. 4 when we return.
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2: 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It's pounding, rowdy, deeply philosophical, and occasionally nasty music from Nigeria.

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3: This is Morning Classics. I'm Susan Israel. We continue with a work by American composer Richard Wernick, 1934 to 2025. He's best known for his chamber and vocal music. His composition, Visions of Terror and Wonder, won the 1977 Pulitzer Prize for Music. We'll hear his String Quartet No. 4, performed here by the Emerson String Quartet. Here is music by Richard Wernick.

0: The String Quartet No. 4 by Richard Wernick, performed by the Emerson String Quartet. Coming up after our station break, a choral work called QED, Engaging Richard Feynman by Michael Gandolfi, and the Concerto for Orchestra by Jennifer Higdon.
1: 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KUMW, Dillon. 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
0: Welcome back to Morning Classics. I'm Susan Israel. Michael Gandolfi, born in Massachusetts in 1956, is a composer of contemporary music. He taught himself guitar as a child and studied at the Berklee College of Music, also at the New England Conservatory of Music, where he now chairs the composition department. He's head of composition at the Tanglewood Music Center and has been a faculty member at Harvard, Indiana, and Boston universities. As a fellow at the Tanglewood Music Center, Gandolfi studied with Leonard Bernstein. In 1981, Gandolfi heard a BBC interview with the legendary physicist and Nobel Prize winner Richard Feynman, who is probably known best as the man who solved the mystery of the Challenger disaster. After hearing this interview, Gandolfi was inspired to write QED, Engaging Richard Feynman, an epic 22-minute piece for large orchestra and choir, where the scientist talks about finding and understanding the beauty of the world. This Gandolfi piece combines physics, philosophy, and music, and premiered in 2010 with revisions following. We'll hear it performed by the Atlanta Symphony Orchestra and Chorus, conducted by Robert Spano. Here is QED, Engaging Richard Feynman, by Michael Gandolfi.

Steam.

0: Music by Michael Gandolfi, QED, engaging Richard Feynman, performed by the Atlanta Symphony Orchestra and Chorus, conducted by Robert Spano. After a final break, we'll hear our last piece for today, the Concerto for Orchestra by Jennifer Higdon.
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0: We have music by Jennifer Higdon to complete our program today. The Concerto for Orchestra is a five-movement work commissioned by the Philadelphia Orchestra, premiering in 2002. We'll hear it performed by the Atlanta Symphony Orchestra under the direction of Robert Spano. The Concerto for Orchestra by Jennifer Higdon.

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The Concerto for Orchestra by Jennifer Higdon, performed by the Atlanta Symphony Orchestra under the direction of Robert Spano. 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Please join us again tomorrow for the Thursday edition of Morning Classics, hosted by Tom Cook. 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

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My name is Larry. I am so pleased to be here and to share with you some of my favorite summer songs. 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

you very much. And a good morning to you. Like the song says, I'm just a natural city dweller, metropolitan type fella. So a lot of the songs I've written are songs concerning the city, people I've met there, times I've dubbed being there. It's all so wonderful, strange.

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4: You are indeed listening to Freeforms on Montana Public Radio. Thank you, Peter from Polson. This is Larry from Missoula, and I'm your host today, and I'll tell you what we heard thus far. We started with Summer's Here by James Taylor from his Dad Loves His Work album, 1981. Brand New Good Old Days is Leftover Salmon from 2021. Summertime Thing, Chuck Prophet from about 2002. I'm going to say Summer Sun is done by a duo from Sweden called Koop, K-O-O-P, with Yukimi Nagano is the lead vocalist on Summer Sun. Dragonfly Summer, Michael Franks from 1993. Summertime by the Gershwins, Herbie Hancock and Joni Mitchell from 1998. Herbie's album, Gershwin's World. Summer Song is something written by Dave and his wife Iola Brubeck and recorded on the Real Ambassadors album with Louis Armstrong as the lead vocalist in 1961. And Oscar Brown Jr. did his song called Summer in the City. Whether you're in the city or the country or in the mountains in Montana or enjoying our rivers and lakes, you know, as Oscar Brown Jr. sung, some soft guitar on the warm summer air is always good. This is the brilliant Clive Carroll from England.

Well, a smattering of music lovers here in Missoula got to hear Clive Carroll in person at the Longstaff House just about a week and a half ago. And he played that song, and that's how I really got to know it. But it turns out it's kind of a fingerstyle guitar staple. It was written by Nashville electric guitarist Pat Bergeson, and Tommy Emmanuel, among others, has recorded it. And those of you who are fans of fingerstyle guitar might want to know there's a lot happening in Montana this summer. That very guitarist, Clive Carroll, will be at the Pete Huttlinger, Huttlinger, Guitar and Fly Fishing Camp from August 10th to 13th in Livingston. And also in Livingston, happening just days later at the Pine Creek Lounge on August 19th, the great Joe Robinson will appear in concert. So fingerstyle guitarists have lots to look forward to in August here in Montana. And here's some more music. This is Taj Mahal.

0: And Skeeter, if you're out there and you're listening, this one's for you. I hope you hear it.
1: I'll tell you why I can't find you. Every time I go out to your place, you gone fishing.
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0: 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Gone fishing by a shady, weighty pool.
1: 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Really loud.
0: I'm wishing I could be that kind of fool.
1: Shall I twist your arm?
0: I'd say no more work for mine.
1: Welcome to the club. On my

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1: Papa Bing, I stopped by your place a time or two lately, and you weren't home either.
0: Well, I'm a busy man, Louie. I got a lot of big deals cooking. I was probably tied up at the studio.
1: You weren't tied up, you dog. You was just playing old gone fishing. There's a sign up on your door.
0: Pops, don't blab it around, will you?
1: Gone fishing.
0: Keep it shady. I got me a big one staked out.
1: You ain't working anymore.
0: I don't have to work. I got me a piece of Gary.
1: Cows need milking in the barn.
0: I have the twins on that detail. They each take a side.
1: But you just don't give a darn.
0: Give them 4 bits of cow and hand lotion.
1: You just never seem to learn.
0: Man, you taught me.
1: You ain't got no ambition.
0: You're convincing.
1: Gone fishing. Got your hound dog by your side.
0: That's old Cindy Lou going with me.
1: Gone fishing.

0: Pardon me. Well, since Chet Atkins recorded that Yankee Doodle and Dixie being played at the same time on one guitar at one time in 1957, it kind of became a thing for great American fingerstyle guitarists. And I thought this time in July, I'd like to play it on the 4th, but I was out of town. It just seemed like a great thing for the 4th of July, as does this also solo guitar piece. This is Guy Van Duzer singing, Believe It or Not, the entire band piece, Stars and Stripes Forever, on one guitar.
1: Okay, this is by my other favorite composer, John Philip Sousa.

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3: Thank you, Joan, as always. And I have a special thank you to Joan because she just helped me out. I had this next recording laid out on my desk to bring in with me, and I forgot it, and I told Joan about it, and she magically came up with this. So this is another special for the 4th of July. It's the fifth dimension.

And here now is a set of summer soul songs, starting with one of my all-time favorite summer songs. This is the group that called themselves War.

And here's another Seashore Summer song, and I'm sending this one out to one of the hosts that does this program, this very Wednesday Freeforms, and that is my good friend Howard Kingston and his lovely bride, Leora. And we'll send this one and the next one out to them.

0: And boy, are they in love. And here's another one for Howard and Liara.
1: One, two, one, two.

That is Corey Henry and the Funk Apostles from 2020, I believe. And this next one is one that gets a lot of airplay on oldie stations still, but I figure the summer's here and the time is right.

0: Let's form a big long line and get in time with Martha and the Vandellas. You know, that song has been covered many times, but sometimes the original is still the greatest.
1: Drums, please!

The Beach Boys were indeed a band, but in those days, early 1960s, they were known as a vocal group. And on a song like that, you can readily understand why. And we're going to close it out with Lazy Afternoon. And I'm wishing you a lazy afternoon. We're going to hear Jackie Allen do the song. And I'm wishing you a great July and a great summer. And I thank you for your support.

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He's out blooming, and

0: You're listening to The Newsroom from the BBC World Service with me, Jeanette Jalil. President Trump has raised the prospect of a return to all-out war with Iran, saying that the US had hit targets in the country on Tuesday night and would do so again in the coming hours.
1: So we hit them very hard last night, probably hit them hard again tonight. I'll give them a little warning, we're going to hit them hard tonight. But we'll see how it all works out.
0: President Trump, who's currently attending a NATO summit in Turkey, said he thought the Iran-US ceasefire was over after the latest flare-up in tensions, which began with attacks on ships in the Strait of Hormuz that the Trump administration has blamed on the Iranians.
1: They're scum. They're sick people. They're led by sick people. And they're vicious, violent people. And if they had a nuclear weapon, they'd use it.
0: Despite these comments, Mr. Trump said negotiators on both sides could continue to talk, but that he thought that they were wasting their time. The US says it hit more than 80 Iranian targets on Tuesday. In response, Iran has fired on US military sites in Bahrain and Kuwait. At one stage, the Iranian Navy repeatedly instructed the captain of a ship, the Al Maria tanker, which was transiting through the Strait of Hormuz through Omani waters, to alter course and told him that its route was not safe. The BBC obtained a recording of the Marine radio transmission.
2: Anna Elizabeth, Iranian Stefan Navy, be with me, over.
3: Iranian Navy, Anna Elizabeth.
2: Captain, this way is not safe. This way is not safe.
0: Well, we're joined from Washington by Kasia Junaidi from BBC Persian. And Kasia, what's your assessment of why this fighting has broken out again between the US and Iran?
4: Well, at the moment, Iran wants to impose its will over all shipping companies that they should use the route that goes close to the Iranian islands in order to go through the Strait of Hormuz. The reason is that Iran wants full control over international maritime traffic through the Strait of Hormuz in and out of the Persian Gulf, because by that, then it could negotiate with the Americans from a higher position. On the other side, the ships, the three tankers that it hit yesterday, which resulted in the U.S. reaction, they were taking the other route, which goes through close to the Omani coast. And Iran wants to inform all these shipping lanes, that shipping companies, that if they take that route, they're going to be in danger. And when we're talking dangers, the danger is going to be billions of dollars worth of the ships and their cargo. And usually insurance companies won't let these ships pass through this dangerous route. So Iran is trying to put pressure on these companies and the nations around that area. So the Iranian route will be taken, and then by that, Iran will have the upper hand. Now, the Iranian foreign ministry spokesperson, Mr. Baghaei, issued a statement today in which he accused the Americans of violating the MOU, saying that the MOU emphasizes that Iran is responsible for determining the arrangements for the safe passage of ships through the Strait of Hormuz. And now that these ships, like the one that you just heard the recording, take the Omani route, this upsets the Iranians. Iranians want to stop that, and that's the reason the fighting started or restarted.
0: But the U.S. And other countries would find this unacceptable, that Iran would control the Strait of Hormuz, which before the war was free.
4: Well, Iran is saying that, from what I said from the statement of Mr. Baghaei, it was agreed between Iran and the U.S. He refers to the MOU, that Iran will be the party responsible for the safe passage of ships through the Strait of Hormuz. The Strait of Hormuz is considered as an international waterway, but at the same time, because it's very narrow, that navigable part of it is very narrow, it falls within the territorial waters of Iran and Oman at the same time.
0: Right.
4: Iran was very interested to negotiate a settlement with Oman, so Iran and Oman will be the ones responsible for making arrangements for the traffic.
0: Right.
4: Oman was not open to Iran's suggestions for getting fees, transport right. transit fees from these ships. So that didn't work. And now Iran is trying to find a way to impose on its will unilaterally. The Americans are not going to accept this. Both sides are accusing each other at the same time of violating the MOU.
0: And briefly, President Trump says the ceasefire is over, but neither side wants to return to all that war.
4: It seems that these are like political gesturing at the moment. Both sides don't want to end the ceasefire, but they are trying to impose their will on each other, upping up the ante against each other.
0: Right.
4: The Iranian side, Abbas Araghchi, today issued a statement on Twitter. He said that Iranians are known for their civility and culture, and we will not answer vulgarity with vulgarity, referring to what we heard from President Trump.
0: Right.
4: And he said, but Iran will respond with action, fearlessly, and with great valor.
0: Kasia, thank you very much. That was Kasia Junaidi. Meanwhile, at the NATO summit in Ankara, Donald Trump has been talking positively about Ukraine in a dramatic shift of tone from that fiery White House meeting last year in which he berated President Zelensky for being ungrateful. But now, during their latest meeting, Mr. Trump says the US is granting Ukraine the ability to co-produce key air defense weapons, the prized American Patriot system, which could be critical in helping Ukraine to defend itself from Russian ballistic missile attacks. Our Eastern Europe correspondent, Sarah Rainsford, is in Kyiv. I asked her about this dramatic shift in tone from the US president.
5: Yeah, a lot warmer. And I think what was really noticeable for me was that traditionally Donald Trump has liked to repeat lines that Vladimir Putin says about this war. But this time, what we saw quite a lot was Donald Trump talking a little bit like Vladimir Zelensky. So he talked warmly and with praise and with admiration and respect about the Ukrainian military. And he really highlighted one thing, which is the long-range drone attacks that Ukraine has been carrying out recently against oil refineries in Russia and putting real pressure on the Russian economy. And by extension on Vladimir Putin. And he said that that was an escalation, but he didn't criticize it. He actually said it was one that could help to speed the end of this war. He was also complimentary about Ukrainian troops. And generally speaking, it was a very different dynamic between the two men. Although I would say Vladimir Zelensky didn't say too much. He was very deferential. He sat on the edge of his chair. He said thank you quite a lot. And he was very complimentary about the US air defense systems that he desperately wants for Ukraine.
0: Yes, because Donald Trump is saying that Ukraine will get the license to produce these Patriot missiles, something that Ukraine says it desperately needs to stop those Russian ballistic missile attacks. But what exactly does that mean? Because they take years to produce, don't they?
5: Yeah, exactly. I mean, he got a big statement of support on the face of it, but what that actually boils down to in reality, I think, is a big question. So, yeah, you've got Donald Trump saying, it's fine, we're going to give you the license, you can produce the weapons yourself. You're really good at producing things, you make a load of drones, you know, you'll be fine at this. It's a bit complicated, but don't worry, you'll sort it out. But I think I've spoken to one expert who's just told me that, you know, he doesn't even think that there's any chance that those missile components are coming anywhere near Ukraine, because this is a country which is under drone and missile attack, and it would be a prime target, of course, for Russia. So it seems more like a political statement, maybe an ambition for the long term. In the short term, it doesn't solve the problem, which is that Ukraine's skies are under attack daily now from missiles and drones from Russia. We are seeing civilians killed at a very high rate here, particularly in Kyiv, almost 60 in the last week, 60 people killed in their homes.
0: So what do you think President Putin will make of it all?
5: Yeah, interesting. Donald Trump kept saying that President Putin wants peace. He kept saying that he could do a deal, he can do a deal, he's the great deal maker. I don't see any sign that Vladimir Putin genuinely wants peace. All I see is him launching missiles and drones at Ukraine and sticking very, very firmly to his demands. You know, his demand to take the whole of the eastern Donbass and his claims that Russian troops are doing great on the battlefield. Perhaps he's under pressure, but at the moment he's not showing it.
0: Sarah Rainsford. A palliative care doctor in Germany has been found guilty of killing 15 of his patients and sentenced to life in prison. A court in Berlin convicted the 41-year-old, named only as Johannes M., of killing 12 women and 3 men, but prosecutors say he may have killed dozens more. Our correspondent Bethany Bell told me more about the victims.
6: These people were critically ill, but the court heard that they weren't imminently in danger of dying. But this doctor killed them using a lethal mix of various different medicines without their consent. And he did this when he was visiting them at their homes. And on several occasions, the court heard how he'd set fires to cover his tracks. And then he was arrested in July 2024. And just before his arrest, prosecutors say he killed two patients in a single day. One of them was a 75-year-old man in Berlin, and then just a few hours later, a 76-year-old woman who lived nearby.
0: And the victims, their ages ranged from 25 to 94. As you say, there was no prospect of imminent death for them. So what was his motive, do we know?
6: Well, it was interesting. In this trial, which has gone on for about a year or so, he said very little. But then just last month, at the end of June, he confessed to having killed 12 of these people, these severely ill patients. And he told the court that he had convinced himself he was doing the right thing, that he was sparing them, in his words, suffering and infirmity. He said he thought it was the best thing for everyone. And the court also heard from some of the relatives of those who died. And the mother of the youngest victim, the 25-year-old woman, was in tears. And she told the court that her daughter had never said she didn't want to live anymore.
0: And there are, what, more than 70 cases that are being investigated, possible murders that prosecutors think may have happened.
6: Yes, prosecutors are investigating these 76 other cases. This has involved autopsies, digging up bodies. And the German media is saying that if those further cases are proven, and if he is found guilty of those, it would be one of the largest cases of serial murder in Germany's history. So the cases today could just be the tip of the iceberg.
0: And what's the public reaction been in Germany? Because there have been similar cases in recent years.
6: There was a case with a nurse who was found to have killed a lot of his patients. There have been calls by various medical organisations for more safety mechanisms to be put in place, particularly when it comes to home care and to palliative care. But this is something that has really, really shocked people.
0: Bethany Bell. Scientists in Sweden say they've found a link between mild COVID-19 and long-lasting eye problems. The research was carried out by Linköping University in Sweden, and it was led by Professor Neil Lagali. He spoke to Rebecca Kesby.
7: So it's a range of eye symptoms, and these include an extreme light sensitivity, pain in and around and behind the eyes, blurred vision, and eye fatigue.
8: Right. I mean, they sound quite serious.
7: Yes, this affected their daily lives and drastically reduced the quality of life.
8: And how did you manage to link it to COVID being the cause?
7: So we had a criteria that these people did not have any eye problems prior to contracting COVID. So these problems only arose after they had been diagnosed with COVID and recovered from COVID. And the initial infection was not severe. They were not hospitalized. And then a couple of weeks to a couple of months after they recovered, these eye problems started to emerge.
8: And do you know why these eye problems happened as a result of COVID?
7: Yes, so there seems to be a very long-term inflammation that's persistent after COVID that has led to an effect on the nerves, which control the eye function.
8: Right, so is it the case that these were sort of mystery eye problems that people couldn't
7: yes.
8: work out why they were happening, and now you've got to the bottom of it? But what are the implications of this research then? What does it tell us about the treatment?
7: We believe there's a large number of cases where people are suffering from this problem. And so now with our knowledge, we can use tests. We hope that this can lead to new treatments. For example, we know now that the pupil is not functioning properly. It's letting in too much light into the eye. We also know that there's a nerve degeneration in the eye. So knowing this information will help us to develop more targeted treatments.
8: Is it possible for these patients to make a full recovery, or is their eyesight forever changed by this?
7: There was some report of it getting a little bit better over time, but very slowly. But we're not sure if they ever fully go away. We know now there are many people suffering, at least in Sweden, from this problem, and we believe that that's the case globally as well. And unfortunately, they haven't been able to get a proper diagnosis or care they need from the healthcare system. So we hope that this information will allow that to happen.
0: Professor Neil Legale. With the UK now in the grip of its third heatwave so far this year, the Met Weather Office has warned that some of the waters around England and Wales are much hotter than usual. Sea surface temperatures are forecast to be as much as 5 degrees Celsius higher than average. And forecasters say these unusually warm marine conditions are likely to persist for a while. Our climate editor, Justin Rowlatt, has been looking at the impact of this marine heatwave.
9: Brixham is England's biggest fishing port, and sales of one normally very rare species are booming. Mediterranean octopus. Every few decades, there are reports of octopus blooms in UK waters, but this time is different. There are so many octopus, buyers are flying in from Europe.
10: Here the prices are low, so there is an opportunity here right now.
9: Ruben Dominguez and his colleague David Bertrand are fish merchants from Spain.
11: We are planning big volumes, so
10: five containers. One Spanish customer asked for five containers.
12: Five whole shipping containers?
10: Yes. Yeah.
9: Brixham Market sold 103 tonnes of octopus in a single day a few weeks back. Tommy Stewart is in charge of the Rockfish fishmonger business, buyer of Brixham Fish.
13: You know, they're releasing up to 500,000 eggs at any given time, and so they're really incredibly intelligent.
9: Like lots of people in the fishing industry here, he says since the octopus bloom began, catches of lobster and scallops have crashed. So why are there so many here? On a boat way out, scientists are lowering high-tech sensing equipment into the water. The sea here has been monitored for more than a century. Professor Matt Frost is from the Marine Lab.
14: We've had octopus blooms before, but what we're having now is, because of these marine heat waves being more frequent and lasting longer, the sheer abundance of octopus is enormous. We've seen a gradual change going, and it's getting warmer.
9: It certainly is. For the past 18 months, the Met Office says there has always been a marine heat wave somewhere in UK waters. Ségolène Vertu studies interactions between the air and the sea at the Met Office.
15: We're expecting these anomalies to become stronger this week and potentially reach 4 to 5 degree anomalies, which means extreme conditions.
9: She says that is very rare and could have impact on us all, keeping nighttime temperatures higher and helping prolong the hot weather. Back on the research ship, Professor Frost has a warning.
14: It can be exciting with these changing conditions to see new species arrive. The problem is we don't get to choose what comes in on the back of those heat waves.
9: The changes we are seeing are evidence of an ecosystem being reshuffled by heat, and warns we don't yet know how profound the long-term consequences could be.
0: Justin Rowlatt. The tech giant Meta is facing a backlash over a new AI tool which can generate pictures using other people's profiles without telling them. Our technology reporter Laura Kress told us more about why this tool is so controversial.
16: So yes, this new tool, Muse Image, it's its latest AI image generator, and it's built by these brand new Meta Superintelligence Labs. And yes, it can create images from what we call text prompts, and you can also edit existing photos, but it's basically all around the idea of creating images from prompts. What Meta is trying to do is it's integrating it within all its various systems, Instagram, WhatsApp. It also says, quite interestingly, it's going to eventually try and use it to power creative tools for advertisers as well. We have seen a bit of backlash against some advertisers using AI, so it'll be interesting to see where that goes as well.
0: And there's been quite a backlash to this tool, hasn't there, because of
16: yes.
0: the fact that it can generate pictures using other people's profiles without actually informing them.
16: Exactly. And that really is the biggest criticism. It's focused mainly on this idea of privacy. And as you say, the feature here that you can use public Instagram photos as references, and it is the profile picture of the Instagram account, it is a public Instagram account. So, for example, I did this myself. I tagged myself and said driving a car, and up came a photo of myself driving a car, which I had just taken from my profile picture. And as you said, that there are issues around consent there. Now, Meta has said that even if you have your account and it's public, you can go into the settings of your Instagram profile and you can keep your profile public, but you can turn off the setting that means that people can use your image. Also, more complex instructions it can do. But I think it's still brought about this kind of debate around controls over public content and, you know, how that tool is designed.
0: There are quite a lot of concerns, aren't there, about Meta? This isn't the only controversy involving it.
16: It really has faced quite a lot of criticism over the few years around its AI efforts. There's also been some concerns over copyright, creator consent, and as well just scrutiny from regulators over privacy and data use as well, especially, for example, its smart glasses and, you know, who is recording and how other people know if they're being recorded. Now, the company itself, it's argued it complies with all applicable laws and that it provides users with these privacy controls, as it said, for example, with this Muse Images. So it has said that, you know, it provides all these controls. People can choose whether or not these things are shared. But a lot of these things, for example, with this image generator, it's opt out. It's not opt in.
0: Laura Cress. Finally, there's a rising trend promoted by jewellers around the world of women marking a fresh chapter in their life with a new statement piece, the divorce ring. Although traditions that actually stem from diamond companies' advertisement drives suggest that engagement rings should be worth about a month's salary, resale values tend to be a third or less of the original price. So perhaps the smarter financial move is to turn it into something else, to celebrate a fresh start. Recently, celebrities have been sharing their recrafted or repurposed jewellery. But how new is this phenomenon, really? Nuala McGovern asked gemologist and jeweller Helen Dimock and author and jewellery historian Rachel Church, starting with Rachel first.
17: I think it's actually a really much older tradition than we think. There's lots of press now suggesting that it's this new sort of celebrity trend. But the earliest reference I've found is actually from 1877,
0: wow,
17: where it's described as a disgrace of the New York courts. And then it sort of reappears about every 10 years. So in 1911, the Chicago divorcee, Mrs. Marina Park, claimed to have invented it and said that she'd resized her wedding ring to wear on her little finger.
18: On her little finger, because some people are putting it on the middle finger, Helen, is what I've read.
19: The wedding ring and the engagement ring is classically worn on the fourth finger on the left-hand side. And this dates actually to a tradition in ancient Egypt, whereby it was thought that there was a vein that ran from here to the heart called the vena amoris. Sadly, that's not true, but it means that that's a very romantic finger to wear the ring on. If you repurpose the ring, you wear it on the middle finger, it takes on a more defiant message. So the symbolism changes considering where the diamond or the ring is worn. But yes, at the point of divorce, the reality of women coming to me, they are having a difficult time. There's grief, anger, loss, feeling of self-doubt. But what I try to do is to talk to clients and remember the intentions when that ring was purchased and given was love, and it was in hope, and it was in optimism. So maybe don't throw away. Try to take a period of time to reflect and make an informed and valued decision as to what to do with this piece of jewellery.
0: Helen Dimmock and Rachel Church speaking to Nuala McGovern. And that brings us to the end of this edition of The Newsroom.
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22: Greetings from Montana State University. This is Christy the Wordsmith.
1: The sirens of Greek mythology were half-bird and half-woman creatures who lived on an island in the Mediterranean Sea. When sailing ships passed by, the sweet and beguiling voices of the sirens lured passing mariners to their island's rocky shores, where the waves dashed the ships to bits. The seductive bird women then rushed in to devour the hapless sailors. By the 16th century, the word siren began to be used figuratively in reference to a deceptive, enticing woman in allusion to the beguiling singers of the Mediterranean. In 1592, British poet Robert Greene wrote of deceiving sirens whose eyes are diamonds, whose words are witchcrafts. In the 18 and 1900s, the word siren was applied to the warning devices on police cars, ambulances, and fire engines. The link between sirens and danger is most vividly illustrated by the wailing distress signal used in the United Kingdom during World War II, warning citizens of impending air raids. Dugongs and manatees, sunning themselves on the shore, are said to resemble human females. Because of this and their association with islands, these creatures have been given the order name Sirenia after the ancient sirens of the Mediterranean Sea. I'm Christy the Wordsmith. Good day, Verbivores.
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29: I'm Indira Lakshmanan. It's Here and Now. Coming up, the latest from the NATO summit in Turkey, where President Trump declared the ceasefire with Iran dead and said he'd let Ukraine build U.S. Patriot missiles. Also, what does generative AI mean for our ability to think creatively? New research shows it's making writing sound smoother, but less original.
30: What is happening is almost like a surface sparkle that masks underlying sameness.
28: And Boston Celtics star Jason Tatum on his new kids book and being a role model.
31: Being a person that parents want their kids to admire or look up to is very important to me.
28: Coming up, Here and Now.
29: First, the news.
32: Live from NPR News, I'm Lakshmi Singh. The U.S. is finally granting Ukraine's long-running request for the license to make Patriot air defense systems to use against Russia's missile attacks. President Trump publicly disclosed his decision today as he was meeting with Ukrainian leader Volodymyr Zelensky, whom he praised for trying to reach a truce with Russia.
33: At the summit, we announced $3 billion of new defense investments with U.S. companies, and Lockheed Martin will establish a world-class Patriot missile sustainment facility, a big deal in Europe. They're given a tremendous incentive by Europe to do that.
32: A resolution to the more than four-year-old conflict has eluded Trump's mediation attempts. So has an end to the more than four-month-old war between the U.S. and Iran. In Ankara, Trump said the U.S.-Iran ceasefire may be over. He threatened more military strikes on the Islamic Republic tonight in retaliation for Iran's attacks on U.S. interests in the region. But he also said both sides were still negotiating over an end to their hostilities. The Department of Justice sent letters to election officials across the country threatening them with potential legal action ahead of this year's contentious midterm elections. In particular, the DOJ's warning election officials they will be liable if any non-citizens cast a ballot. Here's NPR's Ashley Lopez.
2: Non-citizen voting is extremely rare, and it's typically a result of mistakes with voter lists and systems used to check eligibility. But the DOJ says it wants election officials to tell them within 5 days what they're doing to ensure that no one who isn't supposed to vote won't. DOJ officials also warn chief election officials like secretaries of state that they could be subject to criminal liability if administrators knowingly retain non-citizens on the state's voter rolls or if they facilitate non-citizens in receiving and casting ballots. A spokesperson for the DOJ says these letters were sent to all 50 states and the District of Columbia. Ashley Lopez, NPR News.
32: Manufacturing is an industry known for its strict attendance policies. However, one factory in rural northwest Georgia is using flexible work to solve its staffing needs. NPR's Andrea Hsu explains.
4: At one point during COVID, the Roper Corporation, owned by GE Appliances, was hundreds of workers short. The plant was flooded with orders for ovens and ranges that couldn't be built fast enough. So Tony Gabbert, director of manufacturing operations, told his boss he wanted to try out a staffing firm called My Work Choice. They would recruit a pool of part-time workers who could choose their shifts on an app. His boss's response?
5: Tony, you are crazy for trying that.
4: But today, about 450 flexible workers pick up shifts in any given week. On average, they work 24 hours in a week. They earn less money than full-time employees and have few benefits. Still, many of them say it's worth it for the freedom to work when they want.
32: It's NPR. A new study finds many health insurance companies in the U.S. will be raising premiums next year for Affordable Care Act plans. NPR Selena Simmons-Duffin says that's on top of steep price hikes this year.
6: After several years of affordable premiums and high enrollment, the Affordable Care Act marketplaces like healthcare.gov are under new management. Republicans in Congress did not renew billions in extra federal subsidies that had been keeping premium costs down, and so costs for many people shot up at the beginning of the year. About one in five enrollees could not afford these higher premiums and dropped their coverage. Now, a preliminary analysis of insurance filings finds that insurance rates will be going up again next year by a median of 14%, according to the health research organization KFF. The millions of people who buy their health insurance in the marketplace often don't have any alternative source of coverage. Selena Simmons-Duffin, NPR News.
32: The Democratic Party's effort to retake the U.S. Senate is at stake as it scrambles to find a candidate who could replace Maine Senate nominee Graham Platner. Platner's under pressure to drop out while he continues to deny rape allegations. President Trump's lost a bid to get his name back on the Kennedy Center in Washington, D.C. Today, a U.S. appeals court denied the administration request to pause a lower court order in a lawsuit that was brought by a Kennedy Center board member, Democratic Congresswoman Joyce Beatty. I'm Lakshmi Singh, NPR News, in Washington.
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32: From NPR and WBUR, I'm Indira Lakshmanan.
9: I'm Robin Young. It's Here and Now. And we're hearing a lot about Iran today from President Trump. At the NATO summit in Turkey, he said he thought the ceasefire with Iran was over. That's after the U.S. and Iran traded airstrikes last night. But here's what Trump told reporters at his press conference today when asked whether the war is starting again.
10: No, I don't think so. I think anything that happens is going to be over very quickly, and we'll only make it safer, including for oil.
32: Trump
0: Trump is also promising more help for Ukraine as it beefs up its air defenses against Russia's attacks. Let's get the latest from NPR's Michelle Kellerman, who covers the State Department and foreign policy. Welcome, Michelle.
1: Hi there, Indira.
0: So President Trump today first declared the ceasefire with Iran dead. The U.S. had launched dozens of strikes against Iran last night. Iran fired back at U.S. bases in Bahrain and Kuwait. Then at a press conference, Trump said the war is not back on. So what do you make of these mixed messages? Is this about trying to tamp down oil markets, which the president explicitly referred to oil?
1: Yeah, I mean, it's often about that. And he didn't really give much of a sense about how this war ends now. But it was interesting. He talked a bit about how his views on Iran have changed. He said the Iranians asked him not to attack during the funeral of Ayatollah Khamenei. That was over the weekend. And during the funeral, there were lots of chants about death to America and death to Trump. And so I can't really help but to think that this is kind of personal for Trump. Today he said that he's their number one target. He called the Iranians cuckoo and a little crazy and scum. He suggested that the U.S. is going to continue to strike Iran tonight. You know, last night's strikes were in response to Iranian attacks on ships in the Strait of Hormuz. But then he also said, as you heard, that he thinks this conflict is going to be over soon and we'll be back to diplomacy. So he was a bit all over the place, and maybe it was out of concern about the oil market.
0: Interesting that it may be that he's taking it personally, that the Iranians are denouncing him, even though he held off on strikes during the former leader's funeral. All right. NATO today in Turkey Trump criticized NATO while in Turkey, saying they didn't do enough to support the U.S. in the war with Iran. He raised the issue of Greenland again, saying that the U.S. needs to control that territory. Of course, as our listeners know, Greenland belongs to Denmark, which is a NATO ally. The U.S. can't just take it. Trump also threatened to cut off trade with Spain. How did the NATO leaders respond to all of his complaints over the course of 2 days?
1: Well, Denmark's prime minister said Greenland's not for sale and that NATO is going to come to Denmark's defense. But, you know, Indira, it was really interesting because Trump didn't mention Greenland after his long rambling comments at the start of his final news conference. In fact, he talked about how there was a lot of love for him in the room. That's mainly what you know, he came out of saying. He wanted people to know that people like the fact that he's pushed NATO to spend more money on defense and to spend more. And he said, and that's what he came out of this meeting from.
0: All right. Well, Trump also met with Ukraine's President Zelensky earlier today. And perhaps surprisingly, he raised the U.S. commitment for Ukraine. Tell us what you know about the arrangement that Trump talked about, where Ukraine now supposedly will be allowed to build its own Patriot missile defense systems.
1: Yeah, I mean, that was the big headline when he was speaking with Ukrainian President Volodymyr Zelensky. He said he's going to allow them to build Patriot missiles inside Ukraine. There are very few details about how quickly that could happen. The Ukrainians obviously need air defenses now because Russia is continuing to fire missiles and drones into Kyiv, and the war shows really no signs of slowing down. But the meeting today was kind of a dramatic departure from Trump's first year when he said Zelensky doesn't hold any cards. Now Trump is talking about how impressed he is about Ukrainian strikes deep inside Russian territory. He said that may be an escalation, but it also may get Putin to actually negotiate.
0: All right. I want to ask you, you know, Trump has spoken to both Zelensky and Putin over the past few days. What has the White House or the State Department said about these conversations that would give us a clue as to why Trump now seems more supportive of Ukraine?
1: Well, I mean, over the past year, he always says that either Putin is interested in negotiating or Zelensky is interested in negotiating and neither one agree on the timing. He says that Zelensky is more interested now in negotiations. It's not clear that Putin is. He said that Putin actually offered to hold talks in Moscow, and he understood that Zelensky, you know, was no way was going to go to Moscow. So, you know, he is talking about trying to figure out a way or a place for the two men to talk directly face to face. You know, we heard Trump talk about, as he often does, that he says that he has solved other conflicts, and he thought this one was going to be the easiest, but it's turned out to be very hard. It's been very difficult to see the civilians being killed in Kyiv night after night, and the ballistic missile attacks that we've seen.
0: That's NPR's Michelle Kellerman from the State Department. Michelle, always a pleasure to talk to you. Thank you so much.
1: Nice to talk to you, Indira.
9: No city dealing with lead pipes spends as much as Chicago to replace them. That's the lead line in a new report from our editorial partners at Grist, a report that also says Chicago has the largest known number of lead pipes. We know lead pipes can cause terrible health problems, especially irreversible brain damage in children. Why is Chicago's cost to replace them more than double many other cities? And how will Chicago fulfill a federal mandate to remove every lead pipe within roughly 20 years? At a cost of $12 billion. Juan Pablo Ramirez Franco is Midwest regional reporter for Grist and WBEZ Chicago. He worked on this story in partnership with Inside Climate News. Juan Pablo, welcome.
11: Hi there, Robin. How's it going?
9: Well, it's good, except this is disturbing. First, explain briefly why Chicago has the most lead pipes. It has to do with their own city codes.
11: Yeah, this goes back quite a while. So Chicago's building code required that all new connections to the water main be made with lead. That lasted, though, up until 1986, when the federal government outright banned them. Mm. What I'll add to that is that other cities had banned them long before that. So, for example, Madison, Wisconsin, got them out of the ground back in 1928.
9: Yeah, well, but so Chicago waited for the federal mandate, didn't take it up on their own. But what about the cost? $31,000 on average, you report, to replace one lead water line. That's compared to the next most expensive, which is Washington, D.C. at $25,000, 31 down to 25. Detroit, it's on average $8,500 to replace a lead water line. Again, Chicago, $31,000. Now, you spent 7 months, looked at hundreds of documents, made dozens of interviews with the team, came up with several contributors to the cost. Contracts, permitting, we can talk about that. But one-off replacements rather than whole blocks. Explain that.
11: So as it's happened in Chicago for a long time, how the city has been addressing the problem is that when there's a break or a leak somewhere in the system, they go and they replace it. And what that means is that they spend an entire day sometimes getting rid of just one water line, when, in fact, they could be doing something a little bit more efficient, which is block-level replacements. So in that case, a whole team comes out and they scope out an entire neighborhood, and they will do line by line, one after the other, get them all out in one day.
9: Yeah. And what's the city response to that?
11: The city said a lot of stuff. So to begin with, the city has quoted us a number of different averages for per line replacements. The last one they told us was 31,000, but we've heard everything from 34,000 to 39,000 and 35,000 too. The city stopped communicating with us at some point, but the last thing we heard from the mayor's office was that they're working on ramping up replacements and also lowering costs.
9: Yeah. Well, in the meantime, homeowners can do this themselves, and many are taking it upon themselves rather than wait. This is, you know, dangerous to have lead pipes providing your drinking water in your home. But so what is the difference between a homeowner doing it and a city doing it? And some of the problems, you met homeowners that couldn't find plumbers who wanted to do it. It's so expensive.
11: Yeah, well, the big difference is that if a homeowner does it, it's not free. If the city does it, it's free. But what that means is that puts you on a pretty long waiting list. Now, if you have the income, if you have the resources to change your own lead service line, you can do it, but it's not necessarily easy. So one of the things that we found that homeowners are really bumping up against is permits. So they'll call the city, they'll try to figure out what permits they have to pull, and they're not able to figure that out at all. They don't know who to talk to, how much it's going to cost, and that on its own has dissuaded at least one person we talked to from even approaching it. One other person told us they got it replaced, but they still don't know how much the permits cost them. They just got the last bill from their contractor, and that was it.
9: And what was that bill? And what are some of the out-of-pocket expenses homeowners have?
11: The out-of-pocket expense for the bill, where the homeowner is still isn't sure how much they ended up paying for permits, was somewhere around $25,000.
9: Oh, boy. Well, by the way, we should point out that Chicago officials also say they want to ramp up the block-wide replacements, but they're facing legal and logistical barriers to expanding that program. How else is Illinois, is Chicago thinking of, you know, speeding up this process and cutting these costs?
11: Yeah, and to maybe explain that for a second, those logistical barriers are that While the city is required to replace all these lead service lines, a homeowner is not required, or for a long time hasn't been required, to let the city do its job, even though it was free. And that is actually like a big problem, because if you are a renter in a building and a homeowner doesn't want the city to replace its lead service line, you're out of luck.
9: Wait, what? Wait, even if we know that they're banned, you know, that lead is bad?
11: That's right, yeah. Some homeowners just aren't going for it.
9: Is that peculiar to Chicago?
11: No, it's not exactly peculiar to Chicago, but other cities have begun to figure out a way around it. And Chicago and the state of Illinois have also done so, too. So this Illinois General Assembly passed a law that would make it so that homeowners have to comply to these requirements and let the city in to replace their lead service lines. Now, that law is still sitting on the governor's desk awaiting signature, but we have gotten confirmation from Governor Pritzker's office that he intends to sign it.
9: Well, we're going to follow this story with you, Juan Pablo Ramirez-Franco, Midwest Regional Reporter for Grist and WBEZ Chicago, who, together with Inside Climate News, took a look at lead pipes in Chicago. Juan Pablo, thank you so much.
11: Sure thing, Robin.
9: And we are so glad you are here with us to hear that story and all the ones that we have ahead. Stay right there, here and now.

0: Live from NPR News in Boston, I'm Steve Brown. President Trump announced the U.S. will license its Patriot air defense systems to be made overseas for Ukraine. This decision comes as a significant boost for Ukraine, which has been in a prolonged conflict with Russia. Trump made the announcement during a meeting with Ukrainian President Volodymyr Zelensky at the NATO summit in Turkey. Zelensky has long sought more defense systems to counter Russian missile attacks. Meanwhile, Trump criticized NATO partners for not supporting his efforts in Iran and Greenland. Funeral processions for Iran's late supreme leader Ayatollah Ali Khamenei were held today in the holy Iraqi cities of Najaf and Karbala. The days-long funeral began on Saturday with authorities shutting down streets and airspace in Tehran. Khamenei was killed back in February in the U.S. and Israeli war on Iran. A federal judge says writer E. Jean Carroll can be paid the $5.8 million that was set aside after a jury found that Donald Trump sexually abused her in 1996 and defamed her after she publicly revealed the attack. Trump's lawyers immediately appealed today's order. Carroll's lawyers had requested disbursement after the Supreme Court declined to hear an appeal of the 2023 civil verdict. 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

0: In certain corners of the social media world, there's often a yearning for a viral moment, a video that, for whatever reason, gets shared and reshared and shared again, racking up millions of views. From APM American Public Media, this is Performance Today. I'm Valerie Kaler. Several years ago, a pyrotechnic performance of a 17-year-old violinist playing this music went viral. Twice. The young violinist was Maria Dueñas. The piece, Lalo's Symphony Español. Dueñas is now 23 years old and still bringing the heat. We'll hear her Symphony Español later this hour.
1: Hi, from NPR News, I'm Lakshmi Singh. President Trump is returning home from the NATO summit in Turkey. He capped off his visit to Ankara with a few parting shots at some U.S. allies and largely deflected questions about the future of the U.S.-Israel war with Iran. We have more from NPR's Deepa Shivaram.
2: Trump declared that the memorandum of understanding signed between the U.S. and Iran just 3 weeks ago is now over. The conflict never fully subsided, but now Trump is threatening to hit civilian infrastructure in Iran, which experts have warned could constitute a war crime. Before departing Ankara, Trump held a lengthy press conference defending the war as a success. He said conflict would end soon without providing any details.
3: Anything that happens is going to be over very quickly, and will only make it safer, including for oil.
2: His two-day trip also included a one-on-one meeting with Ukrainian leader Volodymyr Zelensky, where Trump said Ukraine could have a license to make their own Patriot missiles to help defend against Russia. Deepa Shivaram, NPR News.
1: Democratic leaders in Maine are accusing embattled Senate nominee Graham Platner of trying to influence the process of finding his replacement. Maine Public's Kevin Miller has the latest.
4: Democratic Party leaders say they are developing a plan to select a new Senate nominee following the rape allegation against Platner from a woman he formerly dated, an allegation that Platner has denied. But Executive Director Devin Murphy Anderson says Platner has to withdraw first and accuses his campaign of attempting to, quote, put their thumb on the scale of the selection process.
5: We have repeatedly reiterated to Graham Platner's team that they have no role in determining our next Democratic nominee for the U.S. Senate, nor in determining what this process looks like.
4: The campaign responded that Platner does not want to be involved, but does want to ensure the decision is made by voters and volunteers, not, quote, the political establishment. For NPR News, I'm Kevin Miller in Augusta.
1: Kentucky Governor Andy Beshear seeking an update on the health of Republican Senator Mitch McConnell. The Democratic governor sent a letter to McConnell's office inquiring about the former Senate Majority Leader after the 84-year-old was admitted to the hospital weeks ago. A former Wisconsin judge arrested for blocking an Immigration and Customs Enforcement arrest outside her courtroom last year will not go to prison for obstruction. Instead, today a court decided to fine Hannah Dugan $5,000. In December, a jury convicted the former Milwaukee County Circuit Court judge of unlawfully interfering in a federal proceeding to detain a Mexican migrant who was scheduled to appear in her courtroom on misdemeanor assault charges. The event became a flashpoint in the nationwide debate over the administration's aggressive immigration enforcement. Today, the U.S. District Judge who spared Dugan prison said the 67-year-old just made a bad decision in the moment. It's NPR. Double-barrel heat waves are forming in the Great Basin in the Rockies and in the upper Midwest. That's a warning today from Ben Caffey, Minnesota Public Radio's chief meteorologist. Caffey says both are a few days away and there's a rare high risk for extreme heat in places like the Dakotas into southwestern Minnesota.
6: There is something coming in off of the coast of Africa, and that is dense Saharan desert dust crossing the Atlantic, reaching Florida on Saturday, so much so that you'll probably find Saharan dust on your car in the morning when you head out to work, and it makes for vivid sunsets. That'll head for Texas and Louisiana by next Tuesday and Wednesday.
1: Two streaming series of Pitt and Hex are among the top Emmy nomination getters this year. NPR's Mandalit Del Barco with more.
7: The medical drama The Pitt picked up 25 Emmy nominations, including one for the show's executive producer and star Noah Wiley, who plays an attending ER doctor.
8: Nothing will ever matter more than what I've done in this hospital, but it is killing me.
7: The comedy series Hacks earned a record-breaking 24 Emmy nominations, including one for its lead, Jean Smart.
8: And that will be my legacy.
7: Another comedic actress, Ayo Edebiri, was the only regular cast member nominated from the FX series The Bear, but guest star Rob Reiner was nominated posthumously for his role as a businessman.
9: You beat me here. I love that.
7: The Bear is competing for lead comedy series with other favorites, including Shrinking and Widow's Bay. Mandalit Del Barco, NPR News, Los Angeles.
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0: From APM, American Public Media, this is Performance Today, taking you to concerts around the world. I'm Valerie Kaler. John Dowland was a 16th century English composer of songs and dances. And the piece we're about to hear is kind of a mashup of two versions of the same song. The original was an actual song, Can She Excuse My Wrongs? The lyrics might have been written by Robert Devereux, the second Earl of Essex. He was a favorite at the court of Queen Elizabeth I until he was not a favorite. After falling out of favor with the queen, he attempted an uprising. It failed, and he was executed. So, the other version of the song is an instrumental called the Earl of Essex Galliard. And according to the cheeky program notes from this American Brass Quintet concert, quote, it seems only fitting for there to be an alternate instrumental version since the Earl no longer has a head to sing Can She Excuse My Wrongs? Music by John Dowland, arranged by Brandon Ridenour. The Earl of Essex Galliard and Can She Excuse My Wrongs? Played by the American Brass Quintet in Interlochen, Michigan.

Can She Excuse My Wrongs? The title of that piece sounds like it might be about a lover hoping a sweetheart can forgive him for forgetting her birthday or something. But it's a bit more grim than that. The she is not a girlfriend, but Queen Elizabeth I. The wrongs were acts of treasonous rebellion. QE1 did not excuse the fellow in question, Robert Devereux, the 2nd Earl of Essex. He was executed. We heard the American Brass Quintet play John Dowland's Earl of Essex Galliard and Can She Excuse My Wrongs from an Interlochen Presents concert in Interlochen, Michigan. The American Brass Quintet. Their current lineup is trumpeters Tiago Link and Brandon Ridenour, Eric Reed playing French horn, trombonist Hilary Sims, and John Rojack covering the low end with the bass trombone. In a moment, Inscrutable Satie.

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1: It's a celebration of America 250 here on Morning Classics. Over the course of 8 days, nearly 2 weeks of Morning Classics, from June 29th through July 6th, we will experience all American composers. From the iconic greats such as George Gershwin, Samuel Barber, Aaron Copland, Leonard Bernstein, and Charles Ives, to other composers, Jennifer Higdon, Joan Tower, John Adams, Lucas Foss, Samuel Gardner, Yidi Wiener, Andre Previn, Howard Hanson, Lou Harrison, Steve Reich, Eric Whittaker, Michael Gandolfi, Richard Wernick, and John Harbison will be composers we feature over the 8 days from June 29th through July 6th to celebrate America 250 and the cultural heritage that makes up American music. Join us Monday through Friday, 9 to 11 a.m., right here on your Montana Public Radio.
0: We're about to hear music by the eccentric and somewhat enigmatic Erik Satie. In 1890, Satie wrote three pieces for piano that he called Nocien. There have been lots of guesses, but no one knows for sure what he meant by that word, Nocien. He never bothered to explain. And what did he mean by the odd directions he wrote on the music itself, telling a pianist to play monotonously and whitely, or to arm yourself with clairvoyance? If you were to ask me whether pianist Simona Dinnerstein follows those directions in Satie's music when she plays, I'd have to be honest and tell you that I am not armed with clairvoyance. I've got no idea. But I will tell you, I think this next performance is gorgeous. See what you think. Simona Dinnerstein plays Satie's Nocien No. 3 in concert at Spivey Hall in Morrow, Georgia.

Eric Satie wrote a handful of pieces he called Nocien. We're not sure what he meant by that made-up word, Nocien. He was into Gnostic ideas and theology, so that's one possibility. But he never fully spelled it out. And that's fine. Let's embrace the not knowing. That was Nocien number 3 by Eric Satie, played by pianist Simona Dinnerstein, from a recital at Spivey Hall at Clayton State University in Georgia. Thanks to the Walter and Emily Spivey Foundation for making that concert recording available to PT. Eric Satie consciously cultivated an eccentric persona. He loved deadpan humor, irony, absurdity. He delighted in upending expectations. And his Nocien are a fine example of that. The music even looks weird on paper. No bar lines, no time signatures, no conventional performance cues like sweetly or grave or even with humor. Instead, pianists see things like with astonishment, very lost, without pride, on the tip of the tongue. Unconventional, yes, but very effective at conjuring very specific headspaces. Eric Satie. In a moment, Maria Duenas, Holy Sheep Dip.

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0: 6 years ago, a 17-year-old from Spain took the stage in Estonia to play the Sinfonía Española by Eduard Lalo. From the fiery opening notes, violinist Maria Dueñas captivated the audience in the hall and around the world. That video online has nearly a million views. A year later, Dueñas played that same piece in her prize-winning recital at the Menuhin competition. That video also went viral. Maria Dueñas is only 23 years old. Eduard Lalo's Sinfonía Española has already become a sort of calling card for her. The New York Times recently noted, quote, "People in classical music have talked about her Lalo, with a kind of shorthand often used for legendary performances." Let's hear her Lalo. This concert was in Spain with Andres Orozco Estrada conducting the Spanish National Orchestra, with Maria Dueñas soloing in the Sinfonía Española by Eduard Lalo.

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Edouard Lalo called that his Symphony Espagnole, his Spanish symphony. But it's really a violin concerto, a virtuoso piece for solo violin and orchestra. We heard the Symphony Espagnole from a concert in Granada, Spain. 23-year-old Spanish violinist Maria Dueñas was the soloist, with conductor Andrés Orozco Estrada and the Spanish National Symphony.

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From APM, American Public Media, this is Performance Today. I'm Valerie Kaler. I'm so glad you're here for today's musical adventures and discoveries. The extended Bach family had more than 70 professional musicians over the course of seven generations, possibly the greatest musical dynasty ever. In fact, the name Bach became so synonymous with musician that sometimes the town musician would be called a Bach, whether they were part of the actual Bach family or not. Being part of a musical family had its pluses and its minuses. On the plus side, instant family band, in-house teachers, name recognition. On the minus side, some loss of individuality and inevitable misattributions. The trio sonata we're about to hear was for many years credited to Johann Sebastian Bach, when actually it had been written by his son, Carl Philipp Emanuel Bach. Happily, attributions have been updated, and CPE is getting his due. Here's the trio sonata in D minor for flute, violin, and continuo by CPE Bach, a performance from Bridgehampton Chamber Music.

0: That trio sonata by C.P.E. Bach featured not three players, as one might expect from a piece with the word trio in its name, but four. Maria Martin played the flute, Kevin Zhu, violin, Carter Bray, cello, Kenneth Weiss, harpsichord. The cello and harpsichord together are the third part. That concert at Bridgehampton Presbyterian Church from the Bridgehampton Chamber Music Festival in New York. 40-some years ago, flutist Maria Martin was living in New York City. Well, she still is living in New York City, playing the flute, but this particular story takes us back to the early 1980s. In those days, Maria Martin was busy every summer flying around the country to play at music festivals, while her husband was back home in New York, taking occasional weekend trips to the Hamptons. She wanted to be able to spend more time with her husband during the summers. So 42 years ago, she founded a summer music festival in the Hamptons. And it's still going strong. 2026 sees the 43rd season of the Bridgehampton Chamber Music Festival. In a moment, a competition-winning violinist chooses a different path. This is Performance Today from APM.
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0: We're about to hear the opening of a Beethoven concerto with soloist Song Jin Cho. There was a certain point in his musical life that, if he had followed his earliest success, we'd be hearing him play the Beethoven violin concerto, and not the piano concerto that we've got queued up. Song Jin Cho started playing piano when he was six, but he also played violin for half a dozen years, and his teacher really wanted him to follow that path. There was a competition in Korea that had both piano and violin categories, and he entered both. He won bronze as a violinist and nothing as a pianist. Some people might have seen that as a sign that he was meant to be a violinist. But Cho said he always felt more comfortable with the piano, and that's the path he followed. That path led him to the 2015 International Chopin Competition in Warsaw, where he took home the gold medal. His star has continued to rise ever since. Let's hear him play the opening movement of a Beethoven concerto, Concerto No. 3 for piano, with Yannick Nezet-Sagan and the Lucerne Festival Orchestra.

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0: like we just heard, and playing chamber music. Summer of 2026, he's doing an extended tour with violinist Augustine Hadelig, Korean pianist and almost violinist Sung Jin Cho. In a moment, did you know Sergei Rachmaninoff almost flunked some classes at Moscow Conservatory? Me neither. Did you know he wrote a string quartet? Me neither. More on both just ahead. This is Performance Today from APM.
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0: From our vantage point, Sergei Rachmaninoff is a musical giant, successful as a pianist, as a conductor, and as a composer. But the guy endured some very public setbacks. In the 1910s and teens, music was shifting into modernism. Rachmaninoff was dismissed as old-fashioned, a relic. He said he felt he was a ghost wandering in a world grown alien. A couple decades earlier, his most notable quote-unquote failure, the 1897 premiere of his first symphony. That performance was a disaster, the music itself described as likely to enchant the inhabitants of hell. Rachmaninoff plunged into a deep depression and several years of creative paralysis. Even his years at the Moscow Conservatory were not studded with gold stars. Rachmaninoff, obviously a great pianist and a promising composer, but he was not a model student, tended to skip classes, almost flunked a couple. But in his last year or two at the conservatory, he buckled down and started taking it seriously. We're about to hear one of the pieces he wrote at the conservatory, a string quartet. Well, part of a string quartet. In the context of what were then the established norms of string quartet writing, one might expect a moderately paced first movement, a slow second movement, a fast and springy third, and a strong, lively finale. What we have of Rachmaninoff's unfinished quartet number one feels kind of like movements two and three, but there's no evidence he ever wrote the outer movements. The quartet begins with a romance. It is a gorgeous gem, with evidence of the master melody writer Rachmaninoff would become. From the Atlanta Symphony Orchestra pre-concert chamber music series, here is the string quartet number one by Sergei Rachmaninoff.

The first movement of Beethoven's Piano Concerto No. 3 from a concert at the Lucerne Festival in Switzerland. Yannick Nezet-Sagan conducted the Lucerne Festival Orchestra, and the soloist was Sungjin Cho. He is a frequent guest at the festival, both as a soloist with the orchestra.

two movements of a string quartet written by a teenaged Sergei Rachmaninoff. He heard violinists Kevin Chen and Robert Anemone, violist Young Yoon Kim, and cellist Ray Kim, all members of the Atlanta Symphony Orchestra. That performance was from the ASO's pre-concert chamber music series at Symphony Hall in Atlanta, Georgia.

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1: It's time for Field Notes, brought to you by the Montana Natural History Center. My son was 2 years old the first time I heard him say, when he tried a new food. He was riding in the backpack baby carrier. Sun was spilling through the forest canopy onto the underbrush around us. I reached my hand back to him and felt him lean forward to take the berry from my fingers. I couldn't see his face, but I heard the distinct as he swallowed his first huckleberry. I didn't grow up in huckleberry country, and when I first moved to Montana, I quickly learned not to take it personally when a friend mentioned going picking but didn't invite me to join. I just felt thankful when they shared their spoils with me at pancake brunches and in gifted jars of preserves. And I quickly learned to identify huckleberry plants myself by gestalt. Like recognizing the familiar silhouette of a family member from across the room, identifying plants by gestalt is less about rattling off details like leaf pattern, fruit shape, and petal colors, and more about the overall big picture impressions and feelings. For example, you could know that huckleberry plants are deciduous shrubs, part of the heath family. They have thin leaves with finely toothed margins and small urn-shaped flowers. They grow 1 to 4 feet tall and turn bright red to purple in the fall. But the best berry pickers can spy a berry patch when it's still much too far away to tell that its leaves have finely toothed margins or that they're pointed at the tip. They just know the plant's general shape and placement, its vibe, if you will. Sweet, juicy berries are a great motivation to learn to identify a plant, so I'm sure it won't be long before my son also recognizes huckleberry bushes. I want to teach him about the plants and how to forage respectfully. In the Northern Rockies, where other nutrient-dense foods like salmon aren't available, huckleberries are a crucial food source for grizzlies. Black bears, elk, moose, and deer also rely on the plants. Small mammals, grouse, and other birds also eat the berries and use the shrub for cover. And the history of humans and huckleberries goes way back. Indigenous Americans didn't just eat them. The berries played significant roles in their culture, sociology, economics, and spirituality. Harvest was a time for gathering with friends and relatives, to work during the day, and enjoy celebration, oral histories, and legends in the evenings. The earliest record of the commercial sale of huckleberries in Montana was in 1926 by the Kalispell Mercantile Company. Today, Montana wild huckleberry products produce over $1 million in sales revenue each year. But in some places, habitat for huckleberries is shrinking. The national policy of fire suppression has allowed tree canopies to thicken, where previously burns would have occasionally cleared meadows. And over time, development, grazing, and commercialization of huckleberry products has taken its toll. So where does that leave us as we pass the berry-picking tradition on to our children? I'll paraphrase Potawatomi botanist and author Robin Wall Kimmerer. Never take the first, never take the last. Take only what you need. Never take more than half and leave some for others. Always minimize harm, never waste what you've taken, and share. Give thanks for what you've been given, and give a gift in reciprocity. Today's field note was written in the Master Naturalist course at the Montana Natural History Center. I'm Hillary Oliver for Field Notes, brought to you by the Montana Natural History Center, providing natural history education for schools and the public throughout Montana. For information about upcoming events and programs at the center, call 406-327-0405 or visit our website at montananaturalist.org.

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2: Good afternoon, everyone. You are just in time. The Pea Green Boat is setting sail. This is Vicki. 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

0: get the chance.
1: Well, good afternoon there, everybody. And may I say, happy Wednesday to you. Hard to believe we got here so quick. This week just seems to be flying by, but, well, it is true. We are here. And if you've just stepped in, well, you've discovered our pea green boat, friends. We are a home for those who love storytelling and a safe harbor for the young and the young at heart. This is Vicky, and wahoo, it's a whimsical Wednesday. I think I just said mwahoo, like it's a combination of a moo and a yahoo. I know you feel me. But anyway, Whimsical Wednesday is where we are in our little storied boat of green. How I love a whimsical Wednesday around here, because you know what? One just never knows which way the wind could blow, you know? And when any of us really could just give in to that sudden burst of whimsy. Mm-hmm. So that very, very same thing happened to me today when I, you know, starting to look through a lot of the book requests that I get. And you know that there is a very silly book that some of our listeners repeatedly ask me to do again. And why not? Because I would do anything for you, dear listeners. So the name of our story is called One Mean Ant with Fly and Flea by Arthur Yorinks. Now, before I tell you about these books, I have to say that this book is the third book apparently of a trilogy. It's a trilogy of silly. The first one, One Mean Ant. The second one was called One Mean Ant with Fly and Flea. And then there's this one, One Mean Ant with Fly and Flea and Moth. So they're so fun. We're going to jump back in then to this story about fly, flea, and moth and how they try to escape from this flea circus. But my pledge to you is this. I can't find those other two books, the prequels, if you will. And I have looked everywhere. But my pledge is to go find them. And then we'll just have a day of fly, flea, and moth where we're just reading these goofy stories. And I think that would be so much fun. So, hey. Speaking of a will, where there's a will, there's a way, and strong will, we're back to our chapter book today, Dream. So that's also coming our way up around 4:30. But up until then, my friends, it is time to jump into a story and a story we shall have. I'm leaning over here, though, thinking, what song would you like to hear? What would you like, you know? So, I don't know. Here's an ant song right here. I'm going to play it for you. And then we're going to go from this into an ant story. We got ants in our pants today on the pea green boat. A little bit of whimsy goes a long way, so don't go far. We'll be back in just a moment with Fly, Flea, One Mean Ant. With Fly, Flea, and Moth. It's on the way.
2: This is the story of the ant and the crumb. One day an ant had a great stroke of luck. He found a huge crumb that even had a dab of sweet jelly on it. Man, wait till everyone back at the anthill sees what I found. But when he began to drag that crumb towards that anthill, he realized what a job he had ahead of him. His antennas shook, his legs wobbled, his jaws ached with pain as he slowly pulled that crumb back to the anthill. Man, this is too much, he moaned. I can't do this alone. Man, I can't do this.

Soon, Brer Bee came buzzing along. He was buzzing up and down and all over the place. "Hey, Brer Bee, can you help me carry this crumb back to my anthill?" "Ain't got time," said Brer Bee. "I gotta get

Soon, Br'er Beetle shows up. Now, Br'er Beetle is known for being a practical joker. But Ant asks for his help anyway. And Br'er Beetle says, sure, no problem. So Br'er Beetle took a look at that crumb. And he went around the other side and looked at the other side of the crumb. And then he kept looking at the crumb from all different sides and all different angles. And Br'er Beetle says, I can help you solve your problem. So Br'er Beetle takes a bite out of that crumb and says, see, I just made it lighter for you. And walks off laughing.

0: Man and Wine. Now Anansi the spider stood watching the whole thing from his web in a tree up above. And he just had enough of ants whining and crying, talking about I can't do this and I can't do that. So he spun a web down to where the ant was and said, "Ant, I'm going to solve your problem. Tell you what I'm going to do. I'm going to take my web, wrap up this crumb, and then I'm going to take it home to my family." And then Anansi slowly walks toward the crumb. "No, no, no, that's my crumb," cried Ant. "No, you can't take that. That's not right." Then Ant quickly grabbed that crumb and he pushed and pulled and shoved and rolled and carried. And before he knew it, he stood at the top of that hill next to that crumb. Anansi smiled, winked his eye and said, "See, you can do a lot more than you think." And that's the story of the ant and the crumb.
1: 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Illustrated by Sergio Ruzier. Published by Candlewood Press. "Ladies and gentlemen and kids of all ages," announced Big Jim, the ringleader of Jim's Flea Circus. "Right here, right now, I give you Ant and Fly and Flea." Yes, there they were, an ant, a fly, and a flea. The top bananas, the headliners, the stars of the circus. Sounds kind of glamorous, right? Wrong. No, it was a miserable life for one mean ant and his friends, Fly and a Flea. Every night and twice on Sundays, they had to perform death-defying circus acts. In the center of a ring of fire, the ant would lift the fly above his head with the flea balanced on top of the fly's nose. Wow, but wait. Then, in a bofo finish, the fly would throw the ant up in the air while the flea jumped from the fly's face, did a triple somersault, and landed perfectly on the ant's back. Spectacular! Still, showbiz is not kind. After their exhausting performance, the ant, the fly, and the flea would return to their meager cage with only a drop of sugar water and a crumb, one crumb, for meals. No day off, no rest, no nothing.
2: "I'm starving," moaned the flea. "We have got to get out of here."
1: "Save your breath," mumbled the mean ant. "There's no way out. We're prisoners. We're doomed. And it's all your fault."
2: "My fault?" asked the flea. "You're the one who led us in the wrong direction. I said, don't go that way. We'll end up in the flea circus. And you said, no, we won't. And I said, we will too. And you said, no, we won't. And I said, yes, we will. And you said,
1: enough," bellowed the ant. You see, the ant, the fly, and the flea were once all stuck in a spider's web, about to be eaten by a spider when, well, okay, well, that's another story.
2: "Just when I thought I was out of the flea circus," muttered the flea, "I was pulled back in by you.
1: "Who, me?" yelled the ant.
2: "Yes, you," shouted the flea.
1: "Well, if it weren't for me, we'd be in the middle of nowhere," said the ant. "I dragged us."
2: "Right into Big Jim's hand," said the flea. "Look at us all stuck in this cage with no food. Look at me. I look like...
1: "A flea?" asked the ant.
2: "Exactly, a flea. Well, of course I look like a flea," said the flea. "I am a flea, and you're a...
1: A lot of awful words were in Flea's head. "Don't say it. Don't even think it," said the ant.
2: You're a...
1: The flea almost said, "No, I can't say it either."
3: Listen, fellas, interrupted the fly, trying to make peace. It's not so bad. All right, okay, we live in a cage. We're forced to work 7 days a week. But at least we have a better act than the moth.
2: The moth? Cried the ant. You call that an act? What kind of an act is that? They turn on a light bulb and he flies right into it.
4: Don't you do anything? Asked the flea. It's a comedy act.
3: Yeah, I don't think it's funny, said the ant. Well, I think it's hilarious, said the fly. When he hits his head on the bulb, boing! The fly began to laugh. It's hysterical.
4: It is hysterical.
1: The flea started to laugh, too.
4: He does it every time. Boing!
1: The flea and the fly were howling with laughter.
3: Quiet! Screamed the ant. You're both nuts. Here we are in this flea-infested... no offense.
4: None taken, said the flea.
3: Here we are, trapped like rats.
5: Are they in the circus too? Asked the fly.
3: No, it's an expression, moaned the ant. How did I ever get mixed up with you two?
5: Well, first you were lost in the desert, and I said I could fly us out, and then began the flight.
3: No, it wasn't a real question, said the ant.
4: It sounded like a real question to me, said the flea.
5: I think it was a real question, said the fly.
3: Oh, I can't take this, said the ant. I have got to get out of here.
4: Well, that's what I said the flea. And then you said,
3: stop!
1: The ant was so aggravated, he started banging his head on the floor, which naturally woke up their roommate, the moth.
6: Oh, hi, said the moth. What are you all talking about?
5: We were discussing, explained the fly, how we have to get out of here.
6: Oh, said the moth. Why?
3: Why? Asked the mean ant. Because what's wrapped? I give up.
6: Well, giving up won't get you anywhere, said the moth. I had an aunt who used to say,
3: who cares?
1: The ant, the flea, and the fly all said at once.
6: Oh, that's not what she said, said the moth. She never said who cares, not ever.
3: Look, moth, said the ant, trying to control his temper, we don't care what your aunt said. All we care about is getting out of here. You know, there's more to life than light bulbs.
6: There is? Asked the moth. I don't think so. I see the light. I like the light.
4: The moth likes the light, echoed the flea. Everybody knows that.
3: That's it,
1: cried the ant.
5: What's it?
1: Asked the fly.
6: I don't know,
1: said the moth.
3: I've got it,
1: exclaimed the ant.
6: What's he got? Asked the moth.
4: Cuckoo-itis, said the flea, from banging his head so much.
3: No, said the ant. I've got a plan. I've got a plan to get us out of here.
5: Really?
1: Asked the fly.
5: Where is it?
3: Where's what? Asked the ant.
5: The plan,
1: asked the fly.
3: In my head, said the ant.
4: Oh, great, said the flea. Forget it.
6: He forgot his own plan?
1: Asked the moth. The ant started banging his head on the floor again.
3: Is that the plan?
1: Asked the fly.
4: I told you the plan stunk, said the flea. We're still here, and it's not working.
3: It's not the plan, the ant yelled. Look, here's the plan. At tomorrow's performance, when the moth sees the light, instead of flying to it, he flies away from it.
4: I don't get it,
1: said the flea.
3: Everyone expects the moth to fly towards the light, but he doesn't,
1: explained the ant.
4: So, said the flea.
3: So Big Jim will look at the light to see what's going on, and when he does, the moth will grab the flea. Well, the fly will grab me, and we'll all fly away.
6: The fly flies with the flea? Asked the moth.
3: No. The fly flies with me, while you fly with the flea, said the ant.
5: You mean the flea takes you and...
1: The fly began.
3: No! Yelled the ant. The flea goes with me. I mean, the fly flies with... Oh, forget about it. Let's practice.
1: The ant found a tiny flashlight lying just outside the cage and asked the fly to switch it on and off when he gave a signal.
3: Now, moth, remember, away from the light, instructed the ant.
6: Away from the light?
4: Away from the light! Don't you get it? Asked the ant.
2: Of course he gets it, said the flea. He gets it.
5: The ant gave the signal, and the fly switched on the light. The moth flew right into it.
2: He doesn't get it, said the flea.
6: We're doomed, said the fly. I can do it. I can do it. I can, said the moth. Give me another chance.
5: The flashlight's out. I think the battery's dead, said the fly.
6: I can do it, said the moth.
5: The ant, the fly, and the flea all thought the worst, especially the flea. The next day arrived, and like every other day, the circus music rang out. The ant, the fly, and the flea were off stage while the moth was ready for his entrance. The drum roll began. The light bulb lit up. The moth rose into the air. Higher and higher he went, and he flew away from the light. There was a hush. The music stopped. Big Jim took a step to see what was going on. No! Yelled the ant, and quickly the moth turned and picked up the flea, while the fly picked up the ant, and they all started flying as fast as they could. Big Jim saw what was happening and tried to grab them. He missed, so he began to close the circus box. The moth and the fly and the flea and the ant kept flying faster and faster, but not fast enough. Oh! As the circus lid came down, the ant, the fly, and the flea fell to the ground with the fly's wing twisted and bent. Yes, they were outside the box, but what would they do now?
4: Run! Cried the ant. Run! Where's the moth?
5: Asked the fly as they ran.
4: He must be captured, said the ant as Big Jim was about to scoop up the rest of them.
2: We can't run fast enough, said the flea. He's going to get us.
5: But out of the blue, the moth came swooping down, and the ant, with all his might, threw the fly and the flea onto the moth's back. The three of them zoomed away.
6: Wait, what about the ant? Asked the fly. Shouldn't we do something?
2: The ant? That means so-and-so. Maybe he's finally getting what he...
5: The flea started to say, but then he stopped. No matter how mean he was, the flea thought, the ant was still his friend, and the fly's friend, and now even the moth's friend. And before he could say, let's turn back, the moth turned around, and in the nick of time grabbed the ant and flew toward the full moon, toward the light.
4: You know, said the ant, I could have been killed. I could have been stomped on. You almost left me, but...
5: You didn't. The ant, the fly, the flea, and the moth didn't say another word that night as they flew safely and quietly away. They were friends, after all.

0: Good afternoon there, everybody. I was chuckling and singing along so happily to that song here because many years ago, when I was getting a degree at the University of Montana, I got a little job working at the ASUM preschool. You know, just a little helper there. I'd show up in the morning and help everybody with breakfast and things, but it was so much fun. And I remember circle time and sitting in a circle, and that was one of the songs that we would sing. This made me so happy. Speaking of happy, so happy to bring you once again the torrid tale of one mean ant with fly, flea, and moth. That was the name of that story by Arthur Yorinks. And yes, very much compelled to go get the first two books, One Mean Ant and One Mean Ant with Fly and Flea. If anybody knows where I can find these books, tell me. I've been to the library and they don't have it there. So maybe it's sitting in somebody's, you know, bookshelf for their school bag or something. They just kind of forgot about it. But anyway, it's good to have, you know, goals. And those are a couple of mine. Find those books and I'll bring them to you, I promise. Hey, you know what, though? Speaking of goals, our friend Ida Lee in our chapter book, Dream by Barbara O'Connor, really has a goal, doesn't she? She really wants to win that songwriting contest, and she really wants to find a treasure that she believes is buried somewhere in this big boarding house that she and her mother run and live in. And those are her goals, and she's looking and looking. And we're going to pick up that story just minutes away. So if you've been waiting for our chapter book, well, good news, it's on the way.
1: One, two, three.

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1: If Josephine had left Napoleon and climbed on my lap, I'd say, go back!

strange things happening around here today. I think because it's a whimsical Wednesday on the Pea Green Boat. And honestly, you just never really know what in the world's going to happen. And that's the way it is. And I kind of like it that way, don't you? But friends, it is 4:35. And, you know, shift gears. We're going to pick up our chapter book and jump back into that. Our book is called Dream by Barbara O'Connor, and a very interesting story, right? We have Ida Lee and her mother runs this boarding house. And if you're not sure what a boarding house is basically a very big house with a lot of rooms, and tenants can rent various rooms and stay there for as long or as short a time as they want. So it's an unusual situation, I'm sure, for Ida Lee to kind of be growing up with so many people in this boarding house that, you know, they're not related, but I guess in some way you sort of become like a family. And so here we are.

0: are now. Idalee's mother is on the road with the band just for the summer, trying to make it big. And Mrs. Randall, who was Idalee's former teacher when she was younger, lives in this boarding house, which is curious all in its own. And she's sort of, quote, in charge of and looking out for Idalee while her mother's on the road. But last in our story, the hunt for this treasure continues. The kids really believe that Idalee's grandfather on his deathbed told an uncle that there was some treasure buried in the house and they want to find it. And so this time, however, they're going to try and search Patty, you know, the pet psychic, her room. They searched Sterling's room last time and didn't find anything. So their plan once again is to create a diversion. However, Charlie and the dog Wishbone and Howard are going to distract Patty, the pet psychic, out of her room. And they're going to ask her to read Wishbone's mind while Odell and Idalee search her room for the treasure. Okay. Now, remember how tidy Sterling's room was? Well, let me tell you, Patty Petey's room is like the exact opposite. Stuff, stuff, stuff. There's more stuff than anybody'd ever seen there. Idalee's like, wow, I know there's a floor here somewhere, but I couldn't see it. Some of the stuff that they were seeing, a brand new hair dryer still in the box, a stack of board games for little kids like Candyland and Chutes and Ladders, an empty fish tank, a bunch of house plants, mostly drooping and turning yellow, a dirty canvas bag full of garden tools, and even a pair of roller skates. And Idalee thinks how she's lived there for almost a year and a half and has never once seen her ever skate. But it's pretty overwhelming, which probably prompts Odell to declare, look, there's no treasure in here. There's treasure-free room. Let's get out of here. So in that moment, we hear Charlie calling, oh my goodness, come quick, come quick. Don't forget they were with Patty, the pet psychic. Maybe they learned something. So we're going to go ahead and join our friends now and see where this day will lead.
1: Macmillan Audio presents Dream by Barbara O'Connor. Read for you by Susie Jackson. Chapter 21. Odell and I headed upstairs to my room and waited for Charlie, Howard, and Wishbone. In a few minutes, they came busting through the door. Charlie bounced up and down excitedly. You're not going to believe this, she said, grabbing me by the shoulders. What? Charlie shut the door and motioned for everyone to sit on the floor with her. I told Patty Petey that I thought Wishbone was worried about something, she said. Howard put his hand on Charlie's knee. Let me tell this part. He adjusted his glasses. Patty had us hold hands in a circle with Wishbone in the middle. She closed her eyes and just stood there. Howard took a deep, dramatic breath. After what seemed like about an hour, he continued. She let go of our hands, sat on the floor, and leaned toward Wishbone. She told us she was channeling Wishbone's brain waves, Charlie said. Odell rolled his eyes. That's a bunch of hooey. Odell, I said. Remember the orange aura? Odell made a little pfft sound. Then, Charlie paused, leaning forward. Patty started humming. Humming what? I asked. Nothing. Just humming. And then, Howard said. Charlie poked him on the arm. Let me tell this part. She looked at me and Odell and widened her eyes. And then, she said, Patty Petey started crying. Crying? I asked. Crying, she said solemnly. Not boo-hoo crying, Howard said. Just tears rolling, crying, with her eyes closed. I was getting impatient. What happened next? I'm getting to that, Charlie said. She paused for a second, looking from me to Odell and back to me. Me and Howard just sat there, waiting. With bated breath, Howard said. Patty opened her eyes, Charlie went on. And we couldn't believe what she said, right, Howard? Howard nodded so hard his glasses slipped down his nose. He pushed them up and said, "Rut." "Patty told us your darling, precious Wishbone is worried about a chipmunk."
2: "A chipmunk?" Odell said.
1: "A chipmunk?" I said. Charlie nodded one quick and assertive nod.
2: "What the heck is that supposed to mean?" Odell asked.
1: Charlie just grinned at us.
3: "Go on, Charlie," Howard said. "Tell him."
1: "Patty said Wishbone's mind told her how a tiny chipmunk came darting out of some bushes, and he just couldn't stop himself from chasing that little thing. Chasing and chasing and chasing until the next thing Wishbone knew, he was so deep in the woods, he couldn't figure out how to get back to me." Charlie lowered her voice to a whisper.
3: "Yo, that's exactly what happened. And Patty wasn't even there."
1: "Really?" I said.
2: "Baloney,"
1: Odell said. "Odell," I said, "I don't think it's baloney."
2: "She didn't read Jake's mind,"
1: Odell said. "I think she may have," I said.
3: "Seriously, y'all," Charlie said. "A few months ago, me and Wishbone were down by the creek behind Howard's house. All of a sudden, a chipmunk darted out of the bushes right in front of us. Before I even knew what was happening, Wishbone took off after that chipmunk like a bolt of lightning."
4: "Yeah," Howard said. "And he was lost for a bunch of days. Right, Charlie?"
3: "Right.
4: And Patty described that creek and those woods behind Howard's house perfectly."
2: "Everybody knows what woods and a creek look like," Odell said.
1: Charlie started looking like her temper was bubbling up. But before she could explode, I said, "Pineapple." She didn't explode, but she sure looked irritated at Odell.
3: "Why was Wishbone worried about the chipmunk?" I asked.
4: "Patty told us he was worried that the chipmunk may have got lost too," Charlie said, "and was never able to return home to his family. And that's why Patty had been crying."
3: "Yeah," Howard said. "Patty told Charlie that Wishbone has a big heart and a kind soul."
1: Charlie gave Wishbone a hug. "He does have a big heart and a kind soul."
2: "Then Wishbone must still be worried, 'cause who knows what happened to that chipmunk," Odell said. "So what good was all that psychic stuff?"
4: "He's not worried anymore," Charlie said.
3: "Yeah," Howard said, "'cause Patty whispered something in Wishbone's ear, and I'm telling you, his whole body just about went limp with lack of worry."
1: "What did she say to Wishbone?" I asked.
4: "She wouldn't tell us," Charlie answered.
2: "Well, what a surprise,"
1: Odell said. Charlie glared at Odell.
4: "She said that the chipmunk's thought waves came to her and spoke to her, and she passed those thought waves to Wishbone."
3: "And now
4: he's not worried anymore," Howard said, grinning.
1: I confess I wasn't completely sure whether or not to believe that story, but I wanted to. I'd seen with my own eyes how Patty had known about Jake the Snake. Besides, Wishbone did look pretty relaxed and not worried.
4: "Well, I believe it," I said. "Between the orange aura and Wishbone's worry, I'm thinking we should believe that Patty Petey really is a pet psychic."
1: I poked Odell.
4: "You gotta admit, she's pretty convincing."
2: "Well," Odell said, "maybe."
1: Howard clasped his hands together.
3: "So anyway, did y'all find anything in Patty's room?"
2: "Not a dang thing, but a bunch of junk," Odell said.
1: He stood up and brushed dust off the back of his shorts.
2: "Me and my dad are going into town for supper. See ya."
1: And off he went. Howard, Charlie, and Wishbone left too. I went to my desk to write some songs for that contest. The deadline is about a week away, and so far, I hadn't even finished one song that seemed good enough. Chapter 22. It was a rainy, boring day. Tucker Pearlie had gone to the truck stop to berate the mechanic again. That's the word Odell used, berate. Charlie, Howard, and I sat on my bed listening to the radio. Country music station, WZAS. Wishbone snored beside us.
4: Howard was trying to teach us how to play chess. I was getting frustrated, and Charlie was getting mad. But Howard was Mr. Patience, like he always is. Odell came trudging into my room and dropped to the floor.
2: Still no truck parts, he said. We're liable to be here forever.
4: I bet my cheeks turned pink just thinking it, but I would like for Odell and Tucker Pearly to stay here forever. The first time Odell stepped foot into this big house, he had brought fun and adventure and definitely hadn't upset the equilibrium. He had also helped me make friends with Charlie and Howard. They were the new friends I hadn't even known I'd needed. Maybe I could even get Charlie to be friends with Audrey Mitchell when she got home from summer camp. So we all sat in my room talking about school, which would be starting in a few weeks. Odell told us how sometimes he just pretends like he's going to school, and then he veers off into the woods behind it. Don't your parents get mad? Charlie asked.
2: Not my dad, Odell said. He always says he and I are cut from the same cloth. He used to skip school when he was my age.
4: What about your mom? I asked.
2: Yeah, she gets mad, he said. But I practice my smooth-talking ways, and she gets over it.
4: He grins at us.
2: Besides, I learn more stuff riding to so many places in my dad's truck than I do sitting in some boring class.
4: Suddenly, the announcer on the radio, Cowboy Caleb, said,
2: Okay, folks, listen up. I'm gonna tell y'all about that songwriting contest again.
4: We looked at the radio. I could feel the energy in the room lift as the three of them perked up. Cowboy Caleb talked about Joey's All-American Barbecue Shack and the three age groups and the prizes. And when he announced the grand prize for my age group, he practically hollered.
2: The winning song will be played by the Hayseed Pickers and sung by up-and-coming country singer Tesla Jane Daly.
4: He paused for a minute and hollered,
2: On the radio!
4: The three of them looked at me. After announcing the grand prizes for the other age groups, Cowboy Caleb said,
2: The deadline to enter is August 1st. The winning songs will be sung on the radio August 10th at noon.
4: Charlie jumped up off the bed. Adelie, she squealed. That's perfect for you. Odell and Howard were on their feet, too, but I just sat there fiddling with a chess piece.
5: You've got to enter that contest, Adelie, Howard said.
4: I don't know. My voice was real soft, and I sounded like a baby. The deadline is less than a week away, and I don't think I have a song good enough yet. Odell poked me in the shoulder.
2: Oh, good grief, cowgirl, he said. You've got plenty of time.
4: No, I don't, I said, because I need to find that treasure ASAP.
2: How come?
4: Odell asked. Because I need a good guitar to help me write good songs. I nodded toward my beat-up guitar leaning against the wall. Charlie took me by the hands and pulled me to my feet.
5: Adelie, she said, you are the best songwriter ever. You will win that contest. Seriously.
4: She gave my shoulders a little shake.
5: And your song will be on the radio, just like you've always dreamed.
4: Howard nodded.
5: Yeah, Adelie, do it.
4: Odell flicked his hair out of his eyes.
2: Sing us some songs, and we'll help you pick the best ones.
4: I don't know. I made circles on the floor with my foot and felt my face burning. Why did I feel so shy and unsure of myself? Odell got up and headed for the door.
2: Okay, fine, he said. See ya.
4: Without even thinking, I grabbed the back of his t-shirt. Wait! He waited.
5: Okay, I said. I'll sing some songs.
2: Hot dang, Odell said. Where's the popcorn?
4: I picked up my guitar and pretended to tune a few strings, even though I knew that was practically impossible on that old thing. Most of these aren't very good. I plucked the strings. Yet, I added. I might can make them better, but they've got to be really, really good. If I had the treasure money, I could buy that nice guitar in Asheville, and then I can write better songs.
2: Okay. Odell said. Let's hear some.
4: I sat on the desk chair and began to play, with Wishbone's head resting on my knee and his big brown eyes gazing up at me. I sang July Nights in Georgia. Cowgirl Blues, a tractor named Alice. After each song, they all clapped for me, but I couldn't even look at them. Those songs weren't any good, at least not good enough to win that contest. I mean, I'd have to beat 14-year-olds. I flipped through some other songs in my granddaddy's suitcase and decided I'd sing Jake the Snake and My So-Called Best Friend. Thank goodness, a guardian angel must have been watching over me, because before I could start, guess who came sashaying through the door of my room? Jackie. I would have died of embarrassment if she'd heard me sing that song. Uh-huh, Jackie said. I thought I heard music up here. Charlie patted the floor for Jackie to sit beside her. Ida Lee is going to enter a songwriting contest so she can hear her song on the radio, Charlie told Jackie. You would have thought Charlie had told her I'd just become queen of the world. She squealed and clapped and went on and on about how that was the coolest thing ever. Well, maybe, I said. Go on, Ida Lee. Play something else, Jackie said, nodding toward my guitar. I looked through some more of my songs. I sang Tire Swing in a Weed-Filled Yard. When I was done, they clapped a little and said it was nice and pretty good and stuff like that. Next, I sang The Smell of Granny's Bread. Maybe I was imagining it, but the clapping was beginning to sound more and more half-hearted. Suddenly, I didn't want to do this anymore. I felt silly and self-conscious. They were probably just being polite, telling me my songs were good. And then the last tiny bubble of confidence I had floated right out the window and over the front yard with the magnolia stump. It floated past the Tillman's perfect house and perfect yard and disappeared over the streets of Colby. I propped my guitar against the wall. That's it, I said. Jackie flipped her hair over her shoulder. Nah, now, Ida Lee, she said, nodding toward my desk covered in yellow notepads. I can see you've got a lot more songs. Play another one. Yeah, play another one, Howard said. Odell seemed pretty bored to me, but he nodded in agreement. I looked through some more of my songs. The boring ones, the crummy ones, the pathetic ones. I sang a few more and they clapped, but I just wasn't feeling too good about any of them. I've got to run, Jackie said. Burl's picking me up for a picnic. He's so romantic. Odell rolled his eyes as she darted out of the room. Okay, y'all, Howard said. Tomorrow's the day. I felt a ball of dread settle in my stomach. Tomorrow, we would search the last room left. Room 5. Mrs. Randall's.
0: Well, all right there, everybody. That's going to do it for today, right? We're going to put the bookmark back in our chapter book, Barbara O'Connor and her book, Dream. Pick it back up again tomorrow. This is Figgy. I'm so glad that you could stop by even for a little bit. It makes all the difference knowing that you're out there. And I'm about to step into this very warm afternoon here in my corner of our little pea green pond. But before I leave, I'd like to remind you that when things feel too overwhelming, to remember one day at a time, one thought at a time, one moment at a time, and one task at a time. Take care, everybody. We'll talk soon.

0: This is Bird Note. You're hearing American crows defending their nest, protecting their young. Although the American crow may seem rather blasé about pillaging another bird's nest, like that of this house finch. It regards a threat to its own young as a punishable offense. Crows are territorial, very protective of their food sources, ferocious and fearless as parents. Young crows fledge, or leave the nest, when they're around 5 or 6 weeks old and nearly the same size as adults. But they still can't feed or protect themselves. Fortunately, their parents look out for them for months. In fact, immature crows don't mate until they're at least 2 years old. They often stay with the family all that time, learning from the parents, and even helping with next year's brood. To protect their young, adult crows dive bomb people, cats, and other birds or animals. They strike with their feet, whip with their wings, and peck if they get a chance. The best thing you can do when there are baby crows around is keep your distance. For Bird Note, I'm Mary McCann. 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
2: Tony, you are crazy for trying that.
1: 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On average, they work 24 hours in a week. They earn less money than full-time employees and have few benefits. 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
4: With Montana News, I'm Sherry Quinn. A Bozeman man arrested by immigration authorities last week has been ordered released after a federal judge found his detention likely unconstitutional. MTPR's Austin Amestoy reports.
5: Jose David Cortez Torres was one of dozens of people arrested in Gallatin County last week as part of an immigration and customs enforcement operation. Now his attorneys say a federal district court judge in Butte has ordered his release. According to court records, Cortez Torres came to the United States as a minor nearly 3 years ago. Now 20 years old, he serves as a primary caretaker for his grandmother. Cortez Torres has no criminal record and no documented encounters with law enforcement. Judge Brian Morris this week ordered Cortez Torres released from the Cascade County Jail. Morris found the government likely violated Cortez Torres's constitutional right to due process by detaining him without justification. The judge found many similarities between this case and Roberto Orozco Ramirez's detention earlier this year. He was also ordered released on similar grounds. Cortez Torres was held in a small room in Helena with more than a dozen others for hours after he was detained, according to court filings. ICE officers interrogated him and allegedly offered Cortez Torres $270 to self-deport. Cortez Torres refused. The Bozeman arrests came during a nationwide immigration crackdown. The New York Times reported more than 10,000 people have been detained in the last several weeks. Reporting in Missoula, I'm Austin Amestoy.
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1: 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I'm Scott Detrow.
2: And I'm Mary Louise Kelly. Renewed fighting between the U.S. and Iran is once again rattling the global economy. Oil prices jumped. Stock prices fell today after President Trump declared an end to the two countries' shaky ceasefire. Now, this news could bring more pain at our gas pumps and more pressure on the Federal Reserve, which is already fighting stubborn inflation. NPR's Scott Horsley is here. Hey, Scott.
3: Hi, Mary Louise.
2: We know what's happening in the war is the U.S. attacked dozens of targets in Iran overnight. That was in retaliation for what appeared to be Iranian attacks on a few cargo vessels. What is happening with economic fallout so far?
3: Well, it's once again brought a halt to shipping in that vital energy corridor, the Strait of Hormuz. Oil and gas traffic had partially recovered while the ceasefire was in effect, but it's now back to a standstill. And as a result, we've seen about a 5 to 6% jump in crude oil prices. Now, oil prices are still well below their peak at the height of the war this spring, and energy analyst John Kilduff of Again Capital says that's a sign that

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2: With Montana News, I'm Sherry Quinn. Anaconda's news outlet of 56 years published its final paper on June 5. Days later, the community experienced its second fatal public shooting in a year. Former editor-in-chief of the Anaconda Leader spoke with MTPR's Victoria Traxler about how that felt alongside the paper closing and what comes next.
3: In the studio with me today is James Rosine, former editor-in-chief of the Anaconda Leader. Thanks so much for being here, James.
4: Thank you, Victoria. I really appreciate it.
3: So how have you been thinking about the Anaconda community losing a resource like the Leader?
4: To me, it feels like the heart and soul of the community just got scattered after the closure. People relied on it for not just the everyday stories about their kids and school coverage, sports, local government, all those important things, but things like their meeting announcements, to have it all disappear just like that is really harsh.
3: Can you tell me a little bit more about your time at the Anaconda Leader?
4: I started in my first stint at the Leader in April of 2007, stayed for about a year, went back to graduate school, came back to the Leader in 2011, and then been there ever since, up until, of course, 3 weeks ago. So I think back to some of the great stories and some of the awful ones, too, that we've had to cover over the years, and by being out in the community, by being there for the important stuff, but the small stuff too, just helped to kind of build up trust is probably the most important thing. It was a lot of long late nights, sometimes backbreaking in some ways, just very. I don't really quite know how to express it, I suppose. But a third of my life.
3: How did it feel to have the recent shooting come almost directly after the announcement of the paper's closure?
4: That Saturday evening, I happened to live on the main street that goes through town. And I'm seeing a couple of cop cars and hearing the ambulance sirens going, heading east of town, and then more police cruisers come jetting down. And then finally one from out of the county. And instinctually I hop into my car, drive down following them. Police cars stationed at every intersection along the way. And I'm thinking, what am I doing? Why did I do this? I don't have a platform to report this. And it really feels like we need to be there to not just tell that story, but I mean, to be almost like a binding agent for the town to rally around the family. So I really feel like that's case in point why we need a paper, why we need local journalism.
3: The Anaconda Leader is closed. But this isn't the end for you. Can you talk a little bit about what's next?
4: Very grateful to be able to announce that myself and several other community members have formed a nonprofit public benefit corporation with the goal of having an actual print newspaper for Anaconda. And I can tell you now. So the nonprofit name is the Anaconda Community Media Company. So kind of reclaiming that ACM from the mining and smelting history's past. And our paper will be the Anaconda Weekly Review. And that was the first newspaper in Anaconda. It was published in the mid to late 1880s.
3: Well, James, I'm sorry for the closure of the Anaconda Leader, but I can't wait to see the great work that you continue to do. Thanks so much for being here.
4: Thank you, Victoria. Really appreciate it. Thank you.
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0: From NPR News, this is All Things Considered. I'm Mary Louise Kelly.
8: And I'm Scott Detrow. There will be no prison time for former Milwaukee County Judge Hannah Dugan. She was convicted in December of obstructing immigration agents as they attempted to arrest an undocumented defendant outside her courtroom. Instead, at today's sentencing hearing, a federal judge said Dugan must pay a $5,000 fine. 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
9: This case stemmed from an April 2025 hearing in Dugan's courtroom. That's when an undocumented immigrant, Eduardo Flores Ruiz, was set to appear on misdemeanor domestic violence charges. Federal agents came to arrest him in the courthouse, and Dugan sent them to the chief judge's office. She let Flores Ruiz out a private door into a restricted hallway, and he was arrested outside after a brief foot chase. He has since been deported. A month later, it was Dugan being arrested in handcuffs and charged. During her trial in December, a jury found her guilty of obstructing a proceeding, a felony, and not guilty of concealing an individual to prevent arrest, a misdemeanor. Dugan later resigned from her job amid threats of impeachment from Republican lawmakers. Dugan's defense attorneys had argued that courthouse policy on immigration arrests was unsettled, and that President Donald Trump's administration was making an example of Dugan so that judges would get in line with its immigration crackdown. Prosecutors said that judges can't disregard the law for personal beliefs, and that Dugan's actions made Flores Ruiz's arrest more dangerous. They asked that she be sentenced to 15 to 21 months in prison. However, federal judge Lynn Edelman said Dugan's actions were a momentary deviation from an otherwise law-abiding life and not for personal gain. He ordered the former judge to pay a $5,000 fine. Dugan's defense attorney Jason Luzak said it was the right call.
10: She's lost so much throughout this process. The collateral consequences to her were great, and we appreciate that the judge took that into consideration whenever he sentenced her to a fine only in this case.
9: It's rare for a sitting judge to be charged with a crime. And Wisconsin defense attorney Tony Cotton notes that federal judge Edelman had the opportunity to grant defense motions and dismiss this case, but he didn't do that.
11: He felt that the motion shouldn't carry the day, that there was enough evidence here to go in front of a jury. So he respected that system and he allowed that process to play out.
9: Meanwhile, Dugan's attorney said they'll appeal her conviction. For NPR News, I'm Ayan Silver in Milwaukee.
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13: I